0: which means the president's unpopularity nationally and in the state could hurt her. But she's been here before. She's won many competitive elections. And Democrats want this seat. They need this seat.
1: NPR's Sage Miller reporting. The U.S. says it has begun launching what it calls self-defense strikes against Iran. According to a statement from Central Command, it's in response to yesterday's downing of a U.S. Army Apache helicopter. And, quote, the mission is a proportional response to unjustified Iranian aggression. NPR's Adipa Shivaram has more on the helicopter attack.
2: Yesterday evening, this helicopter with two pilots that was patrolling the Strait of Hormuz went down near the coast of Oman. And U.S. officials said that they were rescued about 2 hours later. Trump on social media today confirmed that it was, in fact, Iran that downed that helicopter and said the U.S., quote, must out of necessity respond to this attack. On Iran's side, the speaker of Iran's parliament posted on X and said, quote, we prefer the language of diplomacy, but we speak other languages far more fluently. Break your commitments and we'll switch to what we speak best.
1: NPR's Deepa Shivaram reporting. At least 100 people have died from Ebola less than a month after authorities declared an outbreak of the disease in eastern Congo. Attacks on health workers from angry residents, skepticism among some locals, and armed conflict in hotspots continue to challenge efforts to stop the spread. Out of the 550 cases of the disease confirmed, there have been 101 deaths and 19 recoveries. The number of cases is believed to be higher because the outbreak was confirmed weeks late. Another sudden reversal for AI stocks sent Wall Street reeling today. 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
3: At 7:04, I'm William Padmore with KERA News. 19-year-old Carmelo Anthony has been found guilty of murder in the fatal stabbing of 17-year-old Austin Metcalf at a Frisco track meet last year. The murder charge carries a sentence of up to life in prison. The case has drawn national attention over the race of both teens. Anthony is black and Metcalf was white. A Dallas County judge granted a temporary restraining order to delay a vote on the next steps for Dallas City Hall. KERA's Megan Cordona reports.
4: The decision was made Tuesday after Dallas City Council members Adam Bazaldua, Paula Blackman, and Kara Mendelson filed for a temporary restraining order against the city. The special called meeting about City Hall was scheduled for Wednesday. That was less than a week after the City Council heard updated repair costs and plans for a possible phased approach. The council members argued the meeting was rushed, and the judge agreed. The temporary restraining order will expire in 14 days. A hearing for a temporary injunction has been set for June 18th at 1 p.m. For KERA News, I'm Megan Cardona.
3: 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But Republicans on the court accuse the center of offering gender-affirming care to minors. Commissioner Alisa Simmons, a Democrat, put the item on this month's agenda.
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3: The topic garnered both support and disapproval. I'm William Padmore for KERA News.
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7: This is Fresh Air. I'm Dave Davies. The FIFA World Cup opens this week with soccer matches in the United States, Canada, and Mexico. With 48 teams and 104 matches, this will be the biggest World Cup ever. Gianni Infantino, the president of FIFA, the international federation that runs the tournament, has declared that this will be the greatest event that humanity, mankind, has ever seen and ever will see. So, yes, there's plenty of excitement. More than 5 million tickets have been sold to international travelers alone. But this is also a season of some discontent surrounding the Cup. Aside from logistical challenges like transportation, there are issues arising from war, politics, infectious disease, and according to many, greed. FIFA's ticketing practices and pricing have outraged many fans and prompted investigations by two state attorneys general. U.S. immigration restrictions and the war with Iran have affected travel from many countries, and the Ebola outbreak has the attention of local and international health officials. And just to keep things interesting this week, there's the NBA Finals and another one-of-a-kind sports event coming up on Sunday, the Ultimate Fighting Championship on the White House lawn. To talk about all this, we've invited Laura Williamson, editor-in-chief of The Athletic, to join us. The Athletic is the subscription-based sports journalism site of The New York Times. Before joining The Athletic, Laura Williamson was sports news editor and a correspondent at The Daily Mail. She joined us from London, where she is based. We recorded our conversation yesterday. Laura Williamson, welcome to Fresh Air.
8: Thank you. Thank you for having me.
7: You know, we'll be talking about some issues and controversy surrounding the World Cup. But to begin with, I just want to take note of the enormous pleasure and joy that this brings to many hundreds of millions of people around the world. Just share with us, you know, what the World Cup can be at its best.
8: Yeah, I mean, when I think about my experience of World Cups, you know, as a kid and then being lucky enough to be in Qatar 4 years ago and to cover that tournament, you might not remember the score, you might not remember who scored, but you remember where you were and who you watched it with and what it meant to you at that time. And I think it's that power that actually sport can have and football, soccer in particular, can have to bring people together, that sort of connective tissue, if you like. So that's the hope, that that's what this tournament can do, without sounding sort of too sentimental about things. But I really do believe that football in particular has the power to do that.
7: Is there a heart-stopping play or moment that sticks in your mind when you think about the World Cup?
8: I do think back to that final 3.5 years ago in Qatar, France and Argentina, and, you know, it going right down to the wire in terms of penalties. And watching Lionel Messi lift the World Cup trophy was just an incredible moment. When you think of his career, and it's obviously still going, he'll be there this time around as well. But just it's so rare that you get an incredible game to match the occasion, and that delivered on all fronts.
7: All right, well, so let's talk about some of the issues here. Ticket prices at this World Cup are higher than any World Cup ever, in part because FIFA, which runs this thing, is using dynamic pricing, right?
8: Yes, the first time it's ever been used.
7: Yeah, so what does that mean for fans?
8: It means ticket prices go, I was going to say up and down, but actually they just go up at the moment, depending on scarcity and depending on the demand for those tickets. So because a certain number of tickets have been kept back or allocated to fans that are going to follow that country throughout the tournament, it's meant prices have gone up and up and up. So for the final, which obviously we don't know who's going to be in that, at the moment there's sort of an average price of around $11,000, which is eye-watering, to be honest. But then at the other level, an England fan, for example, who wanted to have the opportunity to buy a ticket for every one of their group games and then an opportunity to buy a ticket to follow their team, even all the way on to the final, they were being asked to part with £14,000 ahead of the tournament. I mean, that is just so prohibitive for, you know, the average person. It's an incredible amount of money before you've added on hotels and travel, etc., etc. So the dynamic pricing has been very controversial, because it also doesn't distinguish between, they're called supporter fans in FIFA language, but between fans who, you know, have been to every game that their team has played for the past 10 years, for example, and somebody who lives in Philadelphia and quite fancies going to a World Cup game. You might think, well, that's just tough luck. If the demand's there, that's what happens. But it's a very different approach for football in general. And I think that's why it's caused so much upset, because you're not being rewarded for loyalty, if you like, or for being an expert about your team. So that's been very, very controversial, and has upset a lot of people.
7: You know, and it's not just the prices. It's the way they are being managed and marketed. And I didn't understand really how troublingly deceptive this can be until I read a piece in The Athletic, of which you are editor-in-chief, by Henry Bushnell, who wrote this story about how, typically when you buy a sports ticket, I'm going to go to a game in Baltimore. My daughter lives in Baltimore, so I was going to get a Baltimore Orioles game. And you go to the website, and there's a map of the stadium, and you can pick the section, the row, the seat, that you know exactly what you're getting and what it costs. But he writes in this piece that when people went to the FIFA site to buy tickets for their games, You couldn't choose a seat. You chose a category of seats. There were four categories. And he noted that for category one, the most expensive, which was in, for most of them more than $1,000, sometimes several thousand, you were shown a map of the stadium. And basically, the good seats in the lower half along the sidelines were category one. So that you didn't know what seat you were getting, but you figured you're getting one of those. But in fact, what happens is after you bought it, they changed the lines without your knowledge. And what you might have found is that now your Category 1 price got you a seat somewhere else. And here's a cut from a video that Henry Bushnell said, describing about what happened to most of these fans. He said he's talked to a lot of them, and they are not getting what they thought.
9: I haven't been able to find a single fan who got those desirable seats. Everyone says they're in corners or behind the goals or even in the second deck. And in some cases, even if they paid a Category 1 price, they're actually in sections that were colored red for Category 2 at one point, because FIFA has been quietly altering these maps throughout the past several months. So the fans are furious. They feel misled, taken advantage of, scammed. Those are a few words they've used. One even told me he's considering a class action lawsuit. FIFA's response? The maps were, quote, indicative and, quote, designed to provide guidance rather than the exact seat layout.
7: So, Laura Williamson,
8: what's
7: the fallout from this?
8: Yeah, Henry has been incredible in terms of the rigorous ways reported this process. And another point that he's made in an article on Monday on The Athletic is a lot of this has come because the process has been so opaque. So FIFA can do what they like, ostensibly. They are the World Cup organisers. So as you referenced there, we've heard examples of people thinking they're buying VIP hospitality tickets. And then actually, when the ticket seat and row number comes through, it's Category 1, which is a very, very different experience. And I think even going back to sort of September, that was the first time that information about ticketing for this tournament was released. And that was only in September, you know, less than a year to go before kickoff. And then there was the sort of right to buy fiasco, if you like, which was where you paid an additional fee to have the right to buy a ticket because FIFA were banking on there being such high demand, which there was. Then the dynamic pricing kicked in and the sort of initial prices shot up by an average of 35% for, I think, 95 of the 104 games. And then people have realised what tickets they've got. And as you say, they're not in the area they thought they were. Then there's also the resale market. So previously, you would buy a ticket maybe through FIFA or through the event organisers, and then some people choose to put it on a secondary resale site and make money that way. FIFA have really leaned into the resale market, which has meant, so they're operating an official one, but there's a 15% fee for both the buyer and the seller, which goes to FIFA on any resale. So fans are being hit again. And they still don't have that full knowledge of, if I'm buying a ticket for this game at this stadium, I know where I'm going to sit, because it could all change again.
7: So FIFA has its own proprietary resale platform in which they earn essentially 30% commission on it.
8: Mm-hmm. Right? Yep.
7: Wow.
8: Yep. Yep.
7: Well, we know that the attorneys general of New York and New Jersey have announced investigations into this and have issued subpoenas for FIFA. I don't know where that stands. Do you have any sense of what redress there might be for disappointed fans?
8: I think the answer is you just have to take your chance on the dynamic pricing market going down, which I really can't see happening now it's this close to it. I think this is what we've signed up for, if you like, and it's quite sad for the ordinary fan. I mean, there's been some very sort of small concessions in terms of $1,060 tickets for sort of true fans, if you like, or followers of each team at each game, and then some concessions for games at MetLife in terms of New York City residents or New Jersey residents. But like, we're talking 1,000 tickets out of 60,000 or more. So they're very, very small inroads. You know, FIFA and Gianni Infantino have said lots of times that, you know, this is the American ticketing model. You know, Americans, they want entertainment and they're happy to pay for it. Our research and from the people we've been speaking to, both sort of casual sports fans and diehard football soccer fans, that's just not the case. That's, you know, that when you're talking about four figures to see a World Cup game, that is just prohibitive for so many people.
7: Jennifer Davenport, who is the Attorney General for the state of New Jersey, said being honest about ticket sales is not complicated, but FIFA has turned buying a ticket to the World Cup into a gauntlet of confusion, fake scarcity, and impossibly high prices. Well, we'll see where her investigation goes. I mean, I assume that at the pace these things usually work, nothing's going to happen over the course of the tournament itself.
8: No, I wouldn't have thought so. And then the way football works, we'll be on to the next one. But there is very likely to be a Women's World Cup in the United States, along with a couple of other countries, in 2031. So I think it's going to be fascinating to keep an eye on the lessons that have been learned this time to see what happens then. We should say that FIFA's argument is always, well, this tournament is going to make $11 billion, which is going to be invested back into the global game. But again, that's where the opaque nature of this comes into play, in that, you know, the 211 FIFA member federations can expect to get about $8 million each from this tournament or during this World Cup cycle. But we don't know where that's going. How does that translate to kids playing soccer in Senegal or Ivory Coast or wherever? We don't know. We don't know where that money goes. So I think that also adds to the confusion and the feeling of, well, who is this tournament for? Is it for fans? Is it for the member federations? Is it for growing the global game? A lot of questions swirling around.
7: When you make it enough of an elite event, are you going to lose the ground level fanatics, if you will, who bring all the color to the game?
8: Yeah, and without being sort of oversensitive about it, but you know, what about the local kids who? So many of my colleagues in North America talk about 94 and being a kid and being at a game and actually and getting this bug for this. This beautiful game, which at its best it is simple and beautiful, and if the ticket prices are as prohibitive as we've been discussing, how do you get a family of four into a game? Like it's impossible. So I guess that would be my main concern going into it. If we're talking about an opportunity to really grow soccer in the US in particular, are we missing an opportunity here, I think?
7: We're going to take a break here. Let me reintroduce you. We are speaking with Laura Williamson. She is editor-in-chief at The Athletic. She'll talk more after this short break. This is Fresh Air.
6: A new law in Texas bans DEI policies in K-12 schools, including clubs for LGBTQ+ kids.
10: There's a lot of like homophobia and stuff like that. And now that like there's something to back up the homophobic kids, it's frustrating.
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7: This is Fresh Air, and we're speaking with Laura Williamson, editor-in-chief at The Athletic, the New York Times sports journalism site, about the World Cup and other events this summer. Mm-hmm. I guess we should know that Gianni Infantino, the president of FIFA, took over after this horrific scandal. It was 2015, when they raided the headquarters, and I think 27 FIFA officials pled guilty to fraud charges. And he has aggressively expanded the game, right? Operates far more tournaments now than it used to and generates a whole lot more money.
8: Yes, yeah. I mean, Gianni Infantino was elected in 2016 on a ticket of two things, really. It was, A, I'm going to clean up this game. I mean, you can't overstate how damaging that 2015 scandal was. I mean, I remember it vividly. I was working at the Daily Mail, and the FBI and Swiss authorities raided a luxury hotel on a lake in Zurich, and you know, you had you had FIFA executives being taken out, you know, with their head under bed sheets and things. It was extraordinary, you know, rampant, systemic and deep-rooted corruption. So out comes Gianni Infantino. He was at UEFA, which is the European governing body of football, and he says, I'm going to clean up this game. And he also very cleverly said, and I am going to give the 211 member federations, so they're the people who vote for him to be in power, I'm going to give you more money. And he quickly raised the sort of annual bounty, if you like, from $3 million to $5 million, and now it's $8 million. And the way he's done that...
7: The bounty meaning what those federations pay to participate?
8: No, the money that they receive as a member of FIFA. So this is ostensibly where all the ticket money, all the revenue from mainly Men's World Cup, but lots of other events as well, is filtering down. So he's raised more money for the people that, you know, to be blunt, are voting to keep him in power. Very clever. And the way he's done that is by basically creating more football tournaments. So we've seen the Club World Cup for men, which was hosted by the US last summer, was won by Chelsea eventually. But that was a huge event that had come, like the Club World Cup used to be sort of 8 teams in the winter, somewhere in the Middle East. Very low key. Very
7: when we say
8: key.
7: Clubs, that means these soccer teams that are in, you know, mostly in Europe, I guess, right?
8: Yeah,
7: in South America, right? But they're private teams. They're not national teams, right?
8: Exactly. So you'd have the European champions against the South American champions, et cetera, et cetera. So he's created this huge new tournament, to be honest, with huge prize money involved to get him to generate more revenue. And this is why we find ourselves with 48 teams in the World Cup, and talk that may go to 64 for next time, which people are always eager to talk down, but it's not going away. So his answer for creating this incredible amount of cash has been just more football. What that means for what we'll see on the pitch this summer, I'm not quite sure, because players are definitely tired. But he has delivered on the two things that he said he would do in 2016. He's cleaned up FIFA, the sort of the scandals and the, you know, awful stories of bribery and corruption are gone. They feel like they belong to a previous era. And he is giving more money to the federations. So in a way, he's done what he said he would do.
7: And he has had a very close relationship with President Trump. He recently gave him FIFA's first ever Peace Prize, right?
8: Yeah, that was, I was at the World Cup draw in Washington, D.C. before Christmas, and it really was an extraordinary moment. Handing over the first FIFA Peace Prize to President Trump, and then in the next breath saying that politics and soccer don't mix. It's you can't equate the two. So FIFA are very hot, for example, on what flags you can bring into to a World Cup stadium. So they're saying that because politics and soccer don't mix, you couldn't bring in an Iranian flag that reflected the old regime. But at the same time, they can give a peace prize to the President of the United States. It's, again, that sort of lack of transparency and clear rules. It does feel like it's one rule for one person and one for another.
7: So I suppose those controversies, and as well as the high ticket prices, are contributing to the fact that hotel reservations are off, right?
8: Yes. Yeah, I think another factor as well is travel, transport to the games itself. We've covered this extensively because, again, from a sort of British perspective, if you like, of being able to get a £5 ticket to get a bus or a train to a stadium, etc. The idea of being charged, I think it's $80 to get from Boston to Foxborough. Actually, Scotland have a game there, or it's now down in inverted commas from $150 to $98 to get from Penn Station to MetLife, and you have to pre-book as well. That's again another cost that people are just not prepared to pay. And I think when you package all of that together, visas, tickets, hotel prices, and sort of the image of America geopolitically and globally, the cost of actually getting to the games, then we haven't even talked about water. We've had the Watergate scandal this week. I think it is off-putting for a lot of people.
7: Yeah, the Watergate thing was the... FIFA originally said people could bring empty bottles, transparent water bottles in to get them filled at coolers. Then they reversed themselves, and then they reversed the reversal, right? So now you can bring a water bottle?
8: You can. Not to the stadiums in Mexico, but you can into the US and Canada. Up to, I think, 20 ounces, sort of soft plastic bottles, which I think has been a relief for lots of people, because another thing we haven't mentioned is the heat. The games, especially in the latter stages, you know, the final kicks off at

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6: This is Fresh Air. I'm Dave Davies, and we're listening to my interview with Laura Williamson, editor-in-chief of the New York Times sports journalism site The Athletic. We're just days away from opening matches of the World Cup, where some controversy swirls around ticket prices, immigration policy, and other issues. And in just 5 days, President Donald Trump will celebrate his 80th birthday by hosting an Ultimate Fighting Championship on the White House lawn. We recorded our conversation with Laura Williamson yesterday. The United States, under the Trump administration, has required bonds from $500 up to $15,000 for travelers from some countries to post when entering the United States to ensure that they won't remain there illegally. And the administration has waived those bonds for those coming to the World Cup, provided they bought their ticket by April 15th and entered the FIFA pass system. So not just anybody, right?
7: That's it. And I think some of the reporting around that change in the rules was confusing as well, because it was like, oh, you know, they've waived all the bonds. No, they haven't. Like, you had to sign up for the FIFA pass scheme, which was supposed to basically enable you to book embassy appointments, etc., and help with the visa scheduling process. You had to have done that and have bought a match ticket by April the 15th. Now, some countries didn't qualify until 3 weeks earlier, 3 weeks before that. So there will be lots and lots of people who have been affected by this.
6: You know, we've talked about some of the difficulties with ticket prices, with immigration issues. There's also just getting to the game if you're in the right city and you have a hotel booked. And in the past World Cups, host countries have invested a lot in getting fans to and from matches. I mean, I read that in Russia in 2018, there were long-distance trains to get people from one Russian city to another that were no charge. What was it like when you were in Qatar for the last World Cup?
7: It was totally and utterly different, because all those games really were within one city. You wouldn't be able to see all of it, but in theory, if you wanted to, you could go to four games in a day by getting the air-conditioned, very clean, very efficient, very free train system between the two, the sort of their version of a subway. Whereas here, because it is so spread out over 16 host cities and three countries, all of which are all almost like their own little kingdoms, if you like. They've all signed individual contracts with FIFA, so there's all different rules all over the place. It's going to be completely different. And also, I think, because of one of FIFA's things is about the naming of stadiums, so you can't have commercial names in stadium titles. So MetLife is MetLife to so many people, but it will be New York, New Jersey Stadium for the duration of this World Cup.
6: This World Cup comes at a time when there is an Ebola outbreak in at least two African countries. There are travel restrictions in the United States from some of those countries, including Congo, which is sending a team to the tournament, and I think has a base in Houston. How much of a concern, how much of disruption might this cause to World Cup matches?
7: The answer is we don't know. So it's a huge unknown in terms of, I mean, fans, you would think fans actually coming from Congo will be very, very, very limited because of the reasons we've discussed. The health measures around the team itself will be incredibly tight, but it's another factor that of course is very concerning and another thing for people to think about.
6: Security is always a challenge at these things, and you know it's interesting that 2 years ago at the Copa America Cup final in Florida, some fans actually stormed the stadium. It was quite a chaotic scene. Do you have any sense of what special security measures might be undertaken in these World Cup matches?
7: I was at that final, and actually my children and my dad were there as well.
6: Really?
7: It was very, very scary in terms of it happened, I think, because fans left it as they're allowed to. They left it late to get into the stadium, and then a crush developed, and the reaction was to shut the gates, which just meant people had nowhere to go, and the kickoff was delayed, and it was very scary, very scary. I think FIFA would say that, well, that wasn't our tournament. We didn't run that operation. It will be very different at the World Cup. And I do think it will be in terms of the perimeter, sort of the outside boundary of the stadiums is quite a long way away from the actual bowl, which will sort of help the flow of people, which is often where problems occur. We've seen it here, for example, at the Stade de France with the Champions League final, the European Championship a couple of years ago, with crushes developing as people get there late. But I think the wider surface area will definitely help there. I think there's going to be security issues about what people are bringing into stadiums, in terms of flags and political banners and slogans and things like that. That was a huge issue in Qatar, with people wanting to bring flags protesting about human rights, etc., into stadiums and getting them taken off them or denied entry. I think we'll see that on a different level at this tournament. And then in terms of general public safety, I've been reading about some action on drones and the use of drones above stadiums. And that's, again, a bit of an unknown. We don't know what's going to happen there. But I do think the sort of flow of people, if you like, in terms of their physical safety, that we'll be as well prepared as we possibly can be because of the large distance outside the stadiums, and then trying to communicate to people to get there early, etc. too.
6: The United States is at war with Iran. The Iranian team is being allowed to come, right?
7: Yes. We actually sent a reporter to Turkey to see them off, if you like. They had a pre-tournament training camp there. They flew to Mexico, just over the border from the US. They landed there in the early hours of Sunday morning. And then they're still waiting on visas to get into the US to play their games. There have been reports that they will ostensibly only be allowed day passes, so they have to go into the US and then leave again. So it's very, very fraught. And also we're hearing, we would hear this because there's a travel ban, but a lot of dissident fans who are anti the regime and have lived outside of Iran for a long time have been denied their visas.

0: such a public and prestigious area. So that's the main tenement of the lawsuit.
1: You know, before I let you go, you know, at The Athletic, you have all these veteran sports journalists, a huge staff who do great work. I mean, a lot of good analytical stuff. And I imagine a lot of these sports journalists got into the field because they were either athletes themselves or just loved sports, and they liked to write about the players and the teams and the competition. But, you know, sports is such a big business now, and the drive for profits affects competition. I wonder if you wrestle at times with how to, you know, apportion your reporting resources to covering the athletic competition or the business of sports.
0: Yeah, we do. I think about that a lot, actually, because I think ultimately I want our reporters to tell people things they don't know about whatever it is they care about, and sport and culture and business and politics are so entwined now, so interspersed. So I do feel we have our duty, really, to explore all avenues of that. You know, football, soccer is not just now about what happens in 90 minutes on the pitch. You know, some of our most popular pieces might be about player salaries, for example, or trades or transfers and who's going where and the intrigue around that. I sort of think back to the last World Cup as well. One of our most successful pieces was about Lionel Messi, the Argentina and Inter Miami striker's relationship with Saudi Arabia. And it helped that Saudi Arabia had a shock win against Argentina, so people were interested around that. But the piece wasn't about the sport at all. It was about his sponsorship deals and how he danced this dance with a Middle Eastern state, ostensibly. And it was hugely popular because people want to know about the whole player, you know, in the round, not just what they can do with a football at their feet. So I often think back to that, and that's been a real sort of tenement of our planning for this tournament, in that we do want to deliver comprehensive coverage, and that doesn't just mean every game live and the focus on the bigger players. It means rigorous reporting around the biggest stories and those topics that take us away from the pitch are just as important, really. But then the other thing is that sport is supposed to be fun. I'm often telling reporters that it can be a release as well. So I think we have to remember that, you know, going back to my answer right at the beginning about the joy that a World Cup tournament can bring. We have to remember that. And we have to remember that because of the reasons we've discussed today, so many people won't be able to go. They'll be viewing this through their television screens, through their radios, etc. So we have to take them there. We have to tell them what it's like, good and bad, really.
1: So are you going to be attending any World Cup matches yourself?
0: I am. I fly out on Wednesday for a couple of weeks, based in New York City. So I'm hoping to get some games at MetLife. I come back to the UK and then out again for the last 10 days or so. So again, hoping to get to the final.
1: Are you picking your games based on the competing teams, just getting a sense of it? I mean, are you there as a journalist or a fan or what?
0: Oh, very much as a journalist. But sadly, the role of an editor is just to tell other people what to do rather than go and experience the joy of World Cup matches myself.
1: Well, Laura Williamson, thank you so much for speaking with us.
0: Absolute pleasure. Thank you.
1: Laura Williamson is editor-in-chief at The Athletic from the New York Times. We recorded our interview yesterday. Coming up, rock critic Ken Tucker reviews a new album from Casey Musgraves and a recent biography of the 1970s-era singer Gary Stewart. This is Fresh Air.
2: Lawmakers consider a major government surveillance program and immigration enforcement funding. The latest from Capitol Hill on the next morning edition from NPR News.
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1: This is Fresh Air. Our rock critic Ken Tucker has something new and something old for us. There's the new album from one of country music's biggest stars, Kacey Musgraves. Ken thinks the best songs on her new album, Middle of Nowhere, have the dramatic detail of good fiction. He's also here to praise a recently published book, Jimmy McDonough's biography of the 1970s-era singer Gary Stewart, called I Am From the Honky Tonks. It's a lengthy portrait of a gifted but tragic performer. Something old, something new. Let's start with Kacey Musgraves.

That's She's Actin' Single, I'm Drinkin' Doubles, Stewart's only number one hit. Stewart liked to play music, but the smaller the crowd, he thought, the better he'd be able to connect to an audience. As the years went by, his ambivalence toward celebrity became a dark resentment. He shunned interviews, lost record contracts. Lots of drugs were consumed to numb it all. Stewart died by suicide at age 59. Here's Bob Dylan's favorite Gary Stewart song.

on. Fresh Air's executive producer is Sam Brigger. Our technical director and engineer is Audrey Bentham. Our interviews and reviews are produced and edited by Phyllis Myers, Anne-Marie Baldonado, Lauren Krenzel, Teresa Madden, Monique Nazareth, Thea Challoner, Susan Yakundi, Anna Bauman, and Nico Gonzalez-Whistler. Our digital media producer is Molly C.V. Nesper. Roberta Shorrock directs the show. For Terry Gross and Tanya Mosley, I'm Dave Davies.

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0: very wrong. What happened with him?
1: Yeah. I mean, this was just another day in Vernon's life. He lives on the Eastern Shore. Eating crab is a part of everyday life. And he got, you know, what he described and showed to me were these tiny cuts on his arm. Almost right away, his arm turned really terrible, violent shades of red and purple and started filling up with liquid. He went to his local emergency room and they recognized right away that it was an infection of Vibrio vulnificus, which is sometimes called flesh-eating bacteria. So this doesn't actually eat the flesh, but it can damage your blood vessels. And then the immune system tries to protect the body and it calls in clotting cells, but they cut off blood flow and the flesh starts dying. And so your whole arm can become dark and black and purple and just the skin falls off your body. It's a sort of like horror movie kind of situation. And so he was flown to the Shock Trauma Center at the University of Maryland Medical Center in Baltimore, and they did surgery on his arm. And he was just so surprised that this was literally his backyard, that a tiny scratch could have led to such a significant injury.
0: Back in the 1980s, a single case of Vibrio vulnificus, certainly when we call it flesh-eating bacteria, like, was enough to make headlines, right, in the Washington Post and the Baltimore Sun. It is not so shocking now.
1: Even very slight changes in the environment will change microbial behavior and activity. So Vibrio vulnificus it does best in really warm, brackish water, so a mix of salt and fresh water. And before, you know, for most of Vernon's life, it was very rare to be north of Georgia. So he's in Maryland, you know, not exactly the north of the United States, but it was really in the South if it ever existed. Now, though, we've had cases as far as New York. There was a case in Finland, like near the Arctic Circle.
0: Wow.
1: Which is quite shocking. And it's just because the water is getting warmer. So it's not that the microbes are migrating and literally moving to new places. It's just that when the water is warmer, these tiny populations of them that are always present thrive and there's much more of them.
0: So in other words, there might be more bacteria in the Chesapeake Bay because it's warmer now than it was decades ago.
1: Yes, exactly. So as the temperature increases, they just like warmer water. Once the water hits a certain temperature, the Vibrio are just very happy and there will be more of them.
0: So if some of these things are temperature dependent to, you know, kind of explode in population, what happens to the seasons for certain pathogens that might typically only be associated with summer temperatures?
1: Yeah, the seasons will extend, you know, if the summer is hotter, but also it lasts longer, Vibrio season will also last longer. When I talk to scientists, they talk a lot about temperature sort of zones and how the zones are getting bigger and they're also lasting longer. Because certain microbes like to live in certain temperatures and not at other temperatures. But if our climate zones are changing, then the microbes will move around to new geographical locations and they'll also be in certain places longer than they would before. And so we as humans, of course, just live in the same place for the same amounts of time, but that will change our experience because we're exposed to these different shifting zones and periods of duration.
0: You told us microscopic life forms evolve much faster than human life forms, obviously, but really than other larger multicellular plants and animals of all kinds. What are the pros and cons of being able to change as a species that quickly?
1: Yeah, I mean, the pro is that you can adapt to anything very quickly and you can, you know, you can pass on traits and you can lose traits that aren't beneficial to surviving in your environment. Another thing to say about the way that they reproduce is that, you know, when an animal like a dog or a human reproduces, we have to come together with another organism to combine our traits and then, you know, reproduce sexually. Microbes don't always have to do that. Bacteria can asexually reproduce and just divide numerous times per day. And then each time they accumulate a new mutation. And it's just this experiment in survival. They do it really, really fast. A scientist told me, you know, the difference between human evolution and microbial evolution is the difference between a drifting tectonic plate and an F-16 fighter jet. And so in general, they are just very, very hardy. They live in the places that we don't expect any life to be. As I said, like in ice, in volcanoes, at the bottom of caves, at the bottom of oceans, in NASA clean rooms, where these are places that are completely, you know, scrubbed down with every cleaning supply we can think of. They can sample in there and find all these bacterial strains that are still managing to live there. So they just are masters at surviving anywhere possible.
0: So if, for example, the permafrost starts to melt from a place, there might be microbes unleashed that had not been able to do anybody any harm for a really long time.
1: Definitely. And whenever ice melts, microbes are released. I think a number one thing that I learned from reporting this story is that microbes are truly everywhere. Now, whether they are immediately infectious to humans is another story. So there are some scary stories about permafrost where, like, anthrax has been released and it can infect reindeer and they die. And so sometimes infectious things come out of the ice. Other times, though, the real concern is that these ancient or old microbes will be, you know, released from melting ice. And they have all these genes that haven't been in the environment in thousands of years, and they can share those genes easily with other microbes. And those genes may not be immediately infectious to humans, but they might be genes that help a bacteria eat something new that it's not been able to eat before, or resist an antibiotic drug, or be impervious to certain other kinds of like metals or cleaners or things like that. And so the bigger concern is that these unknown genes will spread and pass through the ecosystem and kind of cause the microbes to shift and change and adapt because they're so good at that. And then again, we as these kind of slow, big organisms will just be around while these genetic traits are being passed and the microbes are adapting and changing. And so that, I think that is the more, the sort of like environmental downstream effects of things being released is more of a concern than any sort of immediate scary pathogen coming out of the ice, which is still possible. But I think the other thing is more possible.
0: My guest is journalist Shayla Love. She writes about science, health, and the mind. We're talking about her New Yorker article, Breeding Ground. We'll be right back.

0: Lawmakers consider a major government surveillance program and immigration enforcement funding. The latest from Capitol Hill on the next morning edition from NPR News.
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0: You're listening to Think. I'm Chris Boyd. Today we're talking about how climate change is affecting microbes and how those microbes affect all of us. My guest, Shayla Love, is a journalist who writes about science, health, and the mind. Today we're discussing her article, Breeding Ground, which appears in The New Yorker. Shayla, we host lots of microbial beings within our bodies, right, in the form of our microbiome. What do these microbes that sort of more or less permanently live on us and in us do for us?
1: They do so many things, and so many of them we may not even know about fully. One of the things that I think about a lot is that they help us digest our food. And there are thoughts that if you have some of like the irritable bowel disorders, it could be something microbial that you're missing that's kind of causing gastrointestinal distress. They also really help train our immune systems. There's thoughts that they influence our mental health. The gut-brain axis is a direct highway between your stomach and your brain, and they produce a bunch of chemicals that go into your brain and might help, you know, with your everyday cognitive functioning. So it's not even that they just live on us and are passive guests. They are active participants in all of our bodily functions and even some of the ways that we think and some of the ways that we feel, you know, really belong to us, like our identity or our emotions. Our microbes are probably a part of that too.
0: So we need those microbes to be in good shape to live healthy lives.
1: Definitely. Yeah. And it's, you know, it's why people say to eat fiber and to eat probiotic foods. All of that is sort of about cultivating your microbial garden.
0: What does it take for our bodies to adapt to evolving microbes in our microbiome?
1: Yeah. I mean, I think with our microbiome, one of the concerns is that as the climate changes, we will lose beneficial microbes that help us do things, and we won't be able to replace them. You know, as we've talked about, we evolve much more slowly than microbes. And if some of the microbes that we need kind of move on and change, we will just be left behind. And so there's some really interesting initiatives right now that are thinking about addressing that. So one of them is inspired by the Svalbard seed sort of repository, which is this idea that if climate changes enough that we lose some of our staple crops, we will keep this sort of bank of seeds so that we'll always have a source to go back to. And there's something that's being started like that for microbes as well, specifically the microbes that are in our food and in our bodies. And so people are collecting samples of fermented foods with good microbes that will make, you know, like yogurt or kimchi, but also stool samples and the microbes that live in and on our bodies that, you know, we don't think about, but are actually really important to our functioning. And so, you know, this is sort of dystopian, but we are really trying to capture these helpers and make sure that in the worst case scenario, we have some little piece of them that we could try to duplicate or replicate later on.
0: I love this idea. I mean, when I first learned about the Svalbard seed bank maybe 15 years ago, I just couldn't get out of my head because it seemed like such an important project to take on. But the scale of a project that is trying to like build a repository of every possible beneficial microbe, that seems to make the Svalbard seed bank goals look modest and simple.
1: I agree. And frankly, it gets even worse because the microbiota vault is only trying to preserve microbe species from the food supply and our digestive system. When we think about all the microbes that exist in the environment that are doing those other important things we discussed, like helping crops absorb nutrients or decomposing things or making oxygen or any of the other number of things they do to maintain our ecosystem, that is like the most massive project you can possibly imagine. You know, it's just like millions and millions and millions of organisms that are doing things that we want to know about. And if we lose them, we might be sad to lose them. So along with the microbiota vaults, the International Union for Conservation of Nature, which usually focuses on endangered plants and animals, they have formed their first group towards trying to catalog and preserve microbes, which again is a huge project, but at the very least, it recognizes them as just as important of animals as like tigers or polar bears or the other creatures that we would be really sad to lose. But it at least treats them as, you know, being really critically endangered potentially if the climate changes.
0: Yeah, I mean, this is also interesting because with all due respect to the survival of tigers and polar bears, and I certainly hope that they're with us, you know, for the long haul, humans could survive without those animals. There may be a microbe that we can't see that we haven't even identified yet that is critical to human biological function.
1: Yeah, I agree. And I think something interesting is that the microbiologists have been ringing this alarm bell for several years, and people who work in climate change are kind of in a different field. I think it's only in the last 5 years or so that these two worlds have started to overlap, meaning sort of the environmentalists and then the microbiologists, and realizing that there's a real importance for the two fields to communicate with each other. In 2019, there was a paper in the journal Nature that really warned about this, that talked about how it was the unseen majority of life was changing and we needed to pay attention to it. And we do get distracted not only by animals, but of course by humans. And we worry about humans rightfully, what will happen if places flood or people don't have, you know, the resources that they need anymore because of changing climate. But yeah, these fundamental aspects of our ecosystems that we live in could be shifting right out from under us. And we don't pay a lot of attention to it.
0: Okay, we think about bacteria or viruses as microbial pathogens, potentially. Some of them are completely harmless and some are beneficial. But fungal infections are also a thing, and yet they're a pretty limited category for humans to worry about. Why is that?
1: Yeah, so right now it's true that humans don't worry that much about fungal infections, except for, you know, sometimes you have a really stubborn case of athlete's foot. That might be the fungal infection that most people are worried about. But if you were a tree or a frog or a bat, a fungal infection would be one of the number one things that you would worry about. They can be very, very dangerous infections to other organisms. And two of the things that protect us from fungi, one is our immune system. We have a strong immune response, but the other is our body temperature. Fungi don't really like to grow at very hot temperatures. They grow best between around like 54, 55 degrees and 86 degrees. Human bodies are, of course, around 98.6. And so that is one of the sort of barriers that keeps fungi from infecting us. There are some fungal diseases that can affect immunocompromised people. And so when we think about, again, we kind of have these two barriers against them. If one of the barriers falls, then you're more prone to them. And you can see this actually in bats. There's a fungal disease called white nose syndrome that afflicts bats often when they are hibernating and their body temperatures cool. And so we really have these two, you know, these two swords that we're holding up against funguses. But there's a theory and a concern that if the temperature gets higher over the whole planet, fungi will just have a better chance of potentially evolving to grow and thrive at higher temperatures, and they will be able to break down this thermal barrier that exists between humans and fungi.
0: Why might it be a problem that some places no longer reliably experience hard freezes in winter?
1: Yeah, I mean, it's not only about getting warmer, although that's part of it. It is just about changing environmental conditions in general. So in California, they are having wetter wet seasons and drier dry seasons, as well as getting warmer. And so there's a fungal infection called blastomyces there that is, it just grows better in moist soil, and cold winters kill it off, but if it gets warmer, then it has more time to be around and infect people. And so just these average increasing temperatures and changing environmental conditions just give the fungi a better chance to grow and to thrive. And so that combines with this concern about just being able to gradually grow at higher temperatures overall and being able to break down that thermal barrier. So again, none of the microbes want to kill people. They don't actually care much about infecting people. It's not personal. It's just that they're very good at surviving in the conditions that they survive in. And when the temperature and environmental conditions change in that way, they just do better and they're more capable of potentially infecting us.
0: You mentioned that as it stands now, plants are much more at risk from fungal infections than humans. How might changing climate conditions affect the fungi that colonize food crops?
1: Yeah, I mean, it's a big issue. Again, it's not really personal. It's just about what conditions they do best in surviving in. And so right now, if we have conditions where things grow in certain temperatures, if those temperatures change or it's wetter or it's drier, then a fungus could really take to that new environmental condition and just start thriving and adapt much faster than the things that live around it. And so again, with microbes, you have this push-pull where there are so many microbes that help our crops to grow. But then at the same time, there are microbes that are competing with them and they're just in this arms race, and whoever wins is just going to be the one that thrives and sort of, you know, lives the best.
0: And of course, we have to be careful how we kill these things, right? Because we might inadvertently give them a clue for how to resist our best defenses.
1: Well, yeah. I mean, this is the big issue with antibiotic resistance, is that we've been using tools, amazing tools, to kill certain microbes. But at the same time, you know, we are training them to adapt and to overcome those tools. So some of the, you know, there's a very resistant fungal infection called Candida auris, which is a new fungal infection as of 2010, 2009. And it's resistant to our antifungal medications. So one of the thoughts is that it used to infect only plants, and then it seems to be able to thrive at very high temperatures. And so maybe it's one of these climate change created infections, and its ability to grow in heat is one of the reasons that it can infect people so well. Or complementarily, it could also be because its resistance to antifungals is because it's just been trained against antifungals, and our use of these antifungal medications helped it adapt and grow in spite of it. So we don't know. It's hard when these new infections emerge because you can't sort of push a button and like download exactly how it evolved or what it was responding to. We only have what we have around us, which is what we're trying to use to fight the fungi or what the environment is that it came from.
0: My guest is journalist Shayla Love, who writes about science, health, and the mind. We're talking about her article, Breeding Ground, in The New Yorker. You're listening to Think. I'm Chris Boyd. Shayla, Candida auris, is the thinking that it developed its heat tolerance sort of outside of humans and then became a threat to humans when somebody accidentally came across it?
1: That is one of the theories, and it is a theory because, as I said, it's hard to ever know for sure. But one of the theories is that it was a fungal disease that afflicted plants, and it started to become more heat tolerant, and then people became exposed to it, and it started to infect humans. One of the reasons for this theory is that it appeared in people all over the world around the same time who almost certainly didn't have contact with each other. So it wasn't the case where, you know, one person got it and then passed it to another person. It appeared in countries all over the world and has been found in the environment, infecting plants, but the ones that have been found in humans were able to grow at, you know, high temperatures. The first case was a woman in Japan, and when they swabbed her ear, that's what it's named for, Candida auris, the fungus had no problem growing at 104 degrees. And they wrote that in the case study. So it's a mysterious and strange fungal disease. And it's most dangerous in people who are immunocompromised, because they, you know, the fungus can grow at high temperatures, and it can, if there's no immune system there to fight it off.
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1: The room, because the fungus is just so, it's just so tenacious.
2: Does reporting like that affect the way you move through the world? I mean, are you pressing, you know, elevator buttons with your elbow and just being really careful not to touch anything when you've been reporting on this?
1: Well, I mean, yeah, I have some hypochondriac tendencies for sure. When I went to visit the man who had been infected with flesh-eating bacteria, I did ask, like, does this pass person to person, you know, just so I know? And going to the hospital, they now have these dedicated rooms for Candida auris. So if someone comes in from a nursing home, especially where it's very common, they always screen them. And they told me, you know, someone just tested positive this morning and he's in the room next to you. And it does make you feel a little wary, right? You're just aware that these organisms are so much better seemingly at surviving than us. And they're so good at adapting and they can be everywhere and we can't see them. I think something that helped me though was really keeping the bigger picture in mind, which was that yes, some microbes are very dangerous and they can infect us and hurt us. So many more of them are doing good things for us and even just more neutrally, just running the planet and making all of the environmental systems and processes go. So I think a combination of fear and respect was kind of where I landed. So kind of thinking about how they are in charge and not us is one of the takeaways that I had.
2: My guest is journalist Shayla Love. We're talking about her New Yorker article, Breeding Ground. We'll be right back.

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You're listening to Think. I'm Chris Boyd. We're talking today about how climate change might affect microbes and why that will have an enormous effect on human health and well-being. My guest, Shayla Love, is a journalist who writes about science, health, and the mind. Today, we're discussing her New Yorker article about this titled Breeding Ground. This is fascinating, Shayla. Scientists are working to try and understand fungal adaptations in real time. Tell us about this effort to catch samples of

0: microbes with Starburst candies ground into Baltimore sidewalks.
1: Yeah, I love this experiment. So, you know, we've been talking a lot about how it's theorized that microbes are going to be changing in response to heat, and they're going to have all these genetic changes. And what does that mean for us? But I think in order to understand this, we need to study it, and we need to see these changes in real time and understand how fast they are and how quickly the microbes are going to adapt. So there's a postdoctoral fellow at Johns Hopkins named Daniel Smith, who came up with this really great idea to look in Baltimore at neighborhoods that are documented to have really big temperature differences. So if you're in the center city where there's not a lot of green trees and coverage, these neighborhoods can be 10, 20, 30 degrees hotter than neighborhoods in the suburbs that just like are not as warm and have more coverage. So he went in the summer in Baltimore, and he brought only yellow Starburst candies. The color was kind of arbitrary. He just wanted to be consistent. And he would smush them onto the ground and use them kind of as a glue to pick up microbes from the sidewalk. And so he's picking up kind of just from in like microclimate. It's like really hot place, slightly cooler place, but same geographical area. And he brought them back to the lab, and he cultured whatever he found from the sidewalks. And what he found is that even in the same city, the fungi that lived in these neighborhoods had differences from each other. So the molds and yeasts in the hotter neighborhoods were lighter in color, which means that they produce less melanin pigmentation, which absorbs heat. And some of the fungi at the hottest sites were more heat tolerant, which meant that they could survive at hotter temperatures, which is just the kind of thing that we're talking about that's concerning if fungi are able to grow at warmer temperatures. So one of the species which can infect immunocompromised people could grow at, you know, heat resistant temperatures, and you know, another one could grow at 98 degrees, which is our body temperature. And so again, it doesn't necessarily mean that this specific fungi is going to infect somebody if they walk past that block on the sidewalk, but you can see that the microbes of fungi are capable, even in the same city, of creating genetic changes over the course of one summer. Same city, same place, just a few miles apart.
0: That's really astonishing. What can scientists learn about, you know, there have been boom and bust cycles of climate before human-driven climate change. The planet did change many times. What can we learn about all this from ice cores that might be applicable to what's happening now?
1: Yeah, like I said, something that's so important just to getting a handle of this fact that the microbes are going to change in response to the climate is knowing, have they done it before? How fast did they change back if the climate, you know, shifted again, or if the weather cycles changed? And ice cores are one of the best way to learn about the Earth's prehistory and climate history. So people have been looking at bubbles in air in ice cores to learn about what the atmosphere was like tens or even hundreds of thousands of years ago. So I visited the ice core repository at the Ohio State University, which is this amazing collection of very long drilled cylinders of ice that come from glaciers and ice sheets. And some of the glaciers that they've drilled from don't even exist anymore. They've melted. And the original intent of these ice cores was not to look at microbes. It was only recently, in the past few years, that they realized, like, whoa, there's probably some microbes in these ice cores too. And they're collaborating with some great microbiologists to just look at different periods of time, which you can tell based on how deep you go in the core, sample the microbes, and see if there's any changes between when it was really hot or really cold in the Earth's history. And this is important, right? Because if, even without a lot of detail, if you see that the microbial populations are changing in response to climate, you kind of get a sense that that will happen if our climate changes a lot now too. And that is exactly what they found. They found, basically, they compared different warm and cold periods from the past 150,000 years. And they saw a really coordinated shift in the microbes that they found in the ice. So when it gets hot, there's different species, different diversities of species, different species are dominant. And then when it gets cold again, they shift again. And they found the same with viruses. And so, you know, this is a big picture indicator of what Daniel found with the starbursts, which is that when the climate changes, the microbes will change.
0: You mentioned that these ice cores were not necessarily collected with the thought in mind that they would be used to study microbes. Did you happen to learn anything about how the institutions in possession of these things decide when to give permission to, like, take out an ice core and use it for something, you know, as opposed to keeping it in cold storage in perpetuity?
1: Yeah, I mean, in this case, the microbiologists, many of them that they're collaborating with are also at The Ohio State University. And so they're all colleagues there because they're part of the same institution. But they're quite generous and protective of the ice cores. These are limited resources. You can't just sort of melt them down and sample them at, you know, like for anything, because as I said, some of the glaciers that they've sampled from don't exist anymore. They have the only collection of ice cores from Kilimanjaro in Africa is in their freezer. But they are very invested both in the climate change question and interdisciplinary research in this sense. And so it seems like a very happy collaboration.
0: You learned that some scientists are trying to revive microbial species that have been frozen into ice cores. Is this something we ought to be worried about?
1: Yes. Well, it made me feel quite nervous too. When I was at OSU, I met a microbiologist who's been studying Antarctic ice cores. And these cores are a little younger. They're like 50,000 years rather than 150,000 years. And yeah, he has been waking them up. So you can melt ice from the center of the core and put it on a petri dish and just see what happens. And something starts to grow. So when I was there, I looked at this petri dish and there were these two nickel sized spots, and there were millions of cells there that were dividing from the center of the ice. So I felt a little worried. We were just standing there. But I was told and reminded again that the risk of it infecting me or, you know, the other people there was very low. The real issue is that if these glaciers melt, these microbes, which have been dormant for a very, very long time, have all of these genes that could just be randomly reintroduced into the environments. And so they might seem kind of innocuous. Like, it might be that they, you know, like, produce more greenhouse gases, these microbes or these genes, which would warm the planet and accelerate climate change and cause more changes into the environment than we're experiencing already. Other ones might be able to produce more oxygen, which seems like not a bad thing, but it could choke out or like edge out other important microbes in an environment because they outcompete those microbes, and then we lose a function that those microbes have. And so it really is just like adding an unexpected dinner guest to the table, and then the whole sort of vibe of your dinner party goes off because you've added these new people who are like changing things, or they've brought a new dish to the table. And so that's what they're studying these microbes and waking them up for, is just to see what they do, what genes they have, and to try to think about what might happen if those glaciers continue to melt and release those genes into the environments around them.
0: Is climate change implicated in the spread of zoonotic infections, infections that, you know, have a reservoir in an animal population but can cross over into humans? I'm thinking about Ebola in Congo. I know this is not part of this article, but I'm just curious about climate and animal to human disease transmission.
1: Yeah. So, you know, the microbial story with climate change is so big that we tried really hard to focus just on how microbes were being affected in this piece. But there's a whole other part of this story, which is about how microbial hosts will change in response to climate change, which then does change infection patterns and where microbes are and how they're behaving. So, you know, diseases that like to infect humans sometimes live in mosquitoes, for example, or they live in bats, or they live in rats. You can think about the recent hantavirus outbreak as well. All of these creatures are also responding to climate changes and the shifting of climate zones and different temperatures. Mosquitoes are flying and living in places that they don't normally, or, you know, they haven't lived before in the past. Same with bats, same with rats. And so whenever climate zones shift, all organisms shift and the microbes that live on them shift. So it's absolutely the case that the zoonotic diseases are being affected by this too. And, you know, even the mutations of the outbreaks that we're seeing now just show you, not necessarily in response to climate, but just how fast these things evolve and how much faster they are than we are. The Ebola virus that is part of the outbreak right now is, you know, Carl Zimmer had a great piece in the New York Times about this. It's a weird version of the virus that people are not necessarily familiar with and that our vaccines don't work against. So these microbes, again, are just, they're so speedy and they can change very quickly.
0: My guest is journalist Shayla Love, who writes about science, health, and the mind. We're talking about her New Yorker article, Breeding Ground. You're listening to Think. I'm Chris Boyd. It's not entirely bad news. Scientists hope they might potentially be able to put microbes to use on the landscape in beneficial ways.
1: Yeah. And, you know, to kind of go back to what we said at the beginning, microbes do so many good things for us. They do amazing things for us, for the environment, for our bodies. We should worry about how we are changing them and how we are pushing them to change and which microbes can infect us. But their amazing power to create environmental conditions could be tapped into and harnessed. And instead of just trying to suppress them, we could try to partner with them in ways that we already are, but kind of unconsciously or, you know, without a lot of agency. So people dream about how microbes could actually capture carbon from the atmosphere and help us fight climate change. Other microbes could eat plastic. Other soil microbes could not only help crops absorb nutrients, but they could make crops more tolerant to drought or to heat. There's some really amazing work that's using microbes to help corals survive from coral bleaching. It's kind of like a coral probiotic, if you will. And so these beneficial microbes could be just moved into coral reefs during heat waves and make them less susceptible to dying. And so there's this amazing well of possibility of what microbes could do for us if we recognize that they are kind of the stewards of the planet and we are just there. We are their guests.
0: You talked to Vernon Spears, the guy who got the scratch and was infected with what is sometimes called flesh-eating bacteria. He told you he doesn't believe in global warming.
1: That's true. Yeah, he said, you know, he doesn't believe in it. And I think, you know, I asked him to reflect a bit about his life on the Eastern Shore and if the weather and climate has felt different throughout his life. And he did say that the winters have been warmer. I saw him in October of 2025. It was very hot when I was there, and him and his wife reflected about how it doesn't snow as much. But it's hard to, you know, look at your life and try to think about these climate changes when, of course, weather changes season to season and we still go through these cycles. Climate change has been so politicized, which is really unfortunate, that it can be easy to just say, I don't believe in that, or I don't recognize it, or I have experiences that counter that bigger narrative. But I think the other thing about Vernon is that something he did recognize is that something happened to him that was very unusual and it was out of the ordinary. And he shared with me that he had heard about other people that he knew getting Vibrio vulnificus infections. And him and his wife were so concerned that people didn't know that this was a thing that could happen now. And they were worried about tourists coming and the same thing happening to them. And so I think whether, you know, they certainly feel that something has changed, whether or not they want to call it climate change or not.
0: Yeah, maybe sometimes people need a little time to get their heads around accepting something until they really feel like it's affected them.
1: Yeah, totally. And it's hard when it's something like flesh-eating bacteria, because I think the reason that microbes have been ignored or paid less attention to with climate change is because they're invisible. It just feels like this world in which everything that's alive are the things that we can see. But in this case, it was not. It was the tiniest thing possible.
0: Shayla Love is a journalist who writes about science, health, and the mind. Her article, Breeding Ground, appears in The New Yorker. Shayla, it's always nice to speak with you. Thank you for making time.
1: Yeah, thanks so much. It was great to talk to you, too.
0: 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Again, I'm Chris Boyd. Thanks for listening. Have a great day.
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7: In the 1830s, former President John Quincy Adams resurrected his political career by going back to Congress, where he immediately antagonized the slaveholding South.
8: So they're threatening to censure a former president of the United States. I mean, just imagine that.
7: And why? Because for years, the former president offered citizen petitions to abolish slavery.
8: And one of them is coming from enslaved people.
9: Mm-hmm.
8: And Southerners in Congress get really, like, one of them says, can we burn it right here? And Adams goes, oh, censure me? Well, if you're going to censure me, I should be able to speak in my defense, right? And so he holds the floor for another 2 weeks. Southerners storm off the floor, but then eventually they give up.
7: I'm Meghna Chakrabarty. Today on Point, John Quincy Adams and proving that Congress can work. Stay with us.
10: Live from NPR News in Washington, I'm Ryland Barton. Oyster farmer and Marine veteran Graham Plattner has won Maine's Democratic primary for Senate, setting up a high-stakes race against Republican Senator Susan Collins in November. That's according to a race call from the AP. Plattner has little political experience, but has drawn hundreds of people to rallies around the state. The last week has been marked by a stream of revelations about Plattner's past and social media posts that overshadowed his populist message. Here he is in a speech after the results came. Amen.
11: I've made mistakes in my life, mistakes that I regret, that I live with, that I continue to learn from. I'm still far from perfect, but every day I wake up and I try to be a little bit better and a little bit kinder than I was the day before.
10: Democrats see Maine as key to their hopes to win control of the Senate during the final 2 years of President Trump's presidency. Collins is the only Republican senator from New England. The U.S. launched what it calls self-defense strikes against Iran today. According to U.S. Central Command, forces struck Iranian air defense, ground control stations, and radar sites near the Strait of Hormuz. A statement released by the U.S. says the operation was a, quote, proportional response to recent attacks on U.S. forces and international commercial ships transiting regional waters. The strikes came after Iran downed a U.S. Apache helicopter yesterday, as NPR's Deepa Shivaram explains.
12: Yesterday evening, this helicopter with two pilots that was patrolling the Strait of Hormuz went down near the coast of Oman, and U.S. officials said that they were rescued about 2 hours later. Trump on social media today confirmed that it was, in fact, Iran that downed that helicopter and said the U.S., quote, must out of necessity respond to this attack. On Iran's side, the Speaker of Iran's parliament posted on X and said, quote, we prefer the language of diplomacy, but we speak other languages far more fluently. Break your commitments and we'll switch to what we speak best.
10: NPR's Deepa Shivaram reporting. The House has passed a bill to speed up how long it takes newly unionized workers to reach a first contract with their employers. As NPR's Andrea Hsu reports, 20 Republicans joined Democrats to pass the measure.
13: After a union election, it takes an average of 465 days for workers and employers to reach a first contract. That's according to Bloomberg Law. The Faster Labor Contracts Act cuts that time dramatically. It requires employers to begin contract talks within 10 10 days of a union election. If there's no deal 90 days later, federal mediators get involved. And if there's still no deal 30 days after that, an arbitration panel steps in to settle the matter. Opponents of the bill call it draconian and argue the government is not in the best position to hammer out deals between private companies and their employees. The measure now heads to the Senate, where it would need 60 votes to pass. Andrea Hsu, NPR News.
10: Another sudden reversal for AI stocks sent Wall Street reeling today. The Nasdaq sank nearly 1%. It's NPR. Canadian Prime Minister Mark Carney says a new Canadian-built bridge across the Detroit River that President Trump threatened to block will open soon. A ribbon-cutting ceremony for the Gordie Howe International Bridge connecting Ontario and Michigan is set to take place Friday. While the bridge itself is expecting to open to traffic later this month, Trump demanded in February that Canada turn over at least half the ownership of the bridge to the U.S. The Food and Drug Administration has approved a new sunscreen ingredient for the first time in decades. In the United States, sunscreen is regulated as an over-the-counter drug, not as a cosmetic. That can make new approvals tricky. NPR's Sydney Lupkin has more.
9: Bemotrizinol has long been an active ingredient in sunscreen sold in Europe and Asia. And for the last 20 years, a company called DSM Nutritional Products LLC has been trying to get it approved in the U.S. The FDA announced this week that it added bemotrizinol to the list of permitted sunscreen ingredients. The new ingredient protects against UVA and UVB rays, the agency says, and it's safe to use for adults and children 6 months and older. Products containing this ingredient aren't on store shelves yet, but should be in the next few months. Sydney Lupkin, NPR News.
10: After nearly 4 years away from professional tennis, Serena Williams has made a winning return at Queen's Club doubles tournament. The 44-year-old Williams showed she still has plenty of power, hitting serves of up to 120 miles an hour. She teamed up with 19-year-old Canadian Victoria Mboko to win their opening match at the grass court tournament. I'm Ryland Barton, and you're listening to NPR News from Washington.
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17: This is On Point. I'm Meghna Chakrabarty. Earlier this month, we kicked off our occasional look at the idea of America, the inspiration, concepts, and debates that shape our understanding of this nation. And we started off with the Declaration of Independence. And in that discussion, a bunch of familiar names popped up: Thomas Jefferson, Benjamin Franklin, and John Adams. Well, today, we're going to talk about a lesser-known Adams, John Quincy Adams, eldest son to John and Abigail Adams. Now, maybe he shouldn't be all that lesser known because he was the sixth president of the United States. John Quincy Adams was, of course, following his father, who was then the new nation's second president. John Quincy Adams served from 1825 to 1829. But it's what he did after leaving the presidency that needs to be better known, because it's far more consequential to the idea of America. And that is the story that Bob Crawford tells in his book, America's Founding Son, John Quincy Adams, From President to Political Maverick. And in the book, Crawford writes, quote, "This is the story of how a man with the pedigree of being John Adams's son, and after his own career as a Washington insider, brought the power of thousands of grassroots anti-slavery activists to bear on the people's house, making straight the path for the next generation, Lincoln's generation, to fulfill the promises embedded in the Declaration of Independence." Bob, welcome to On Point.
8: It is a pleasure to be here. Thank you.
17: The book was so enjoyable to read, and it's about a period of American history that I have to say I didn't know that much about. And I love that the Declaration keeps popping up over and over in your book as well. I just wonder, though, can we start off with John Quincy Adams' sort of earlier life? Was he, let's say, burdened by the fact of being an Adams?
8: I like to say the only thing worse than being born into that family would be to marry into that family. Yes, he was indeed burdened by being an Adams, because his parents, John and Abigail, really raised him, in many ways groomed him to become president of the United States, and they put on his shoulders the preservation of the nation that they had sacrificed so much to found. Mm-hmm. And that's a lot of pressure. There's a famous letter, and I can quote part of the quote. I don't have the whole thing like to grasp in my mind, but it's from 1794, I believe. And it's a moment where John Quincy Adams, young John Quincy Adams, is kind of between gigs, and he's not sure what he's going to do. And his father writes to him, and they're talking about, first, it's like the first part of the letter is about geopolitics. And then in there, there's a little paragraph that says, if you do not rise not only to the head of your profession, but of your country, it's owed only to your own laziness, slovenliness, and obstinacy.
17: And I thought I was a tough parent.
8: And you thought yeah, we all do, right? And so I'm going to back up for a second to really answer your question. His early life, 7 years old, he's an eyewitness to the Battle of Bunker Hill. Abigail takes him by the hand. They walk about a mile to a nearby overlook from their home. At the time, it was Braintree. It would later be Quincy, Massachusetts. And they see the flash of the cannon. You know, they can smell the smoke. They're hearing the crackle of the muskets. And in fact, their family doctor dies in that battle. 10 years old. He is in February. He is boarding a ship with his father, a warship, to go to France. So his father can join Benjamin Franklin, ultimately Thomas Jefferson, and negotiate France into the Revolutionary War on the side of the Americans. They cross the Atlantic in the dead of winter. A nor'easter almost destroys their ship. You know, they're pursued by British warships. It's an odyssey of an adventure. That's 10 years old. Then he gets what I call an internship in diplomacy, which, fast forward, George Washington, his idol, appoints him to his first diplomatic post. And then he'd serve in the diplomatic corps in his father's administration. Comes home, he becomes the senator from Massachusetts. And so he's a Federalist. What does he do? He brandishes his maverick bona fides and supports the Republican president, Thomas Jefferson, on issues like the Louisiana Purchase and the Embargo Act, and he's drummed out of his party. I could keep going, Meghna. I can keep going. You stop me when you want.
17: I will stop you right there, because there's actually a couple of details internal to that I want to quickly go over and then get to his actual presidency. But first of all, before I do that, hats off to you for saying Quincy, Massachusetts.
8: I learned the hard way.
17: Sorry. The rest of America has no idea why that's significant. But
8: well, and it gets deeper, because, you know, we did the book was predated by a podcast series I made for iHeart, a 6-episode podcast series. And we called the historic site and we said, is it Quincy or Quincy? And what we were told was Quincy for the town, Quincy for the man.
17: Yep.
8: And some will say Quincy for the man as well. But I had the great honor of doing a book event at the Church of the Presidents in Quincy, where all four of them, John, Abigail, John Quincy, Louisa Catherine Adams, they're all interred in the crypts in the basement. And I just clarified this as well. And the crowd seemed to be okay with me saying Quincy for the town and Quincy for the
17: man. Oh, yeah. No. The sort of pronunciation idiosyncrasies of my current home state, I can't account for them, but I just know that they're real and people care. So Quincy, Massachusetts, and John Quincy Adams.
8: There
17: okay,
8: we go.
17: So back to the man himself. He becomes a senator, as you said, after his father's 1800 election loss to Jefferson. Very, very interesting. You write in the book, though, that even as a senator, John Quincy Adams shows a little bit of the sort of maverickiness that you talked about that would later come to define his career as a much older man. What did he do in the Senate at that time?
8: Well, he supported the two big things, and this wasn't the focus of my of the whole book,
17: yeah.
8: But this was definitely an area to note, an area of note. So Jefferson's president, John Quincy's a Federalist, and that's you're talking about like the New England part of the country, and they're very much opposed to President Jefferson, and they want to see him fail. His party does, but. When issues like the Louisiana Purchase, which there was a great deal of debate over whether that was constitutional or not, and, you know, it probably wasn't really, but John Quincy could make that assessment for himself that this is good for the nation. And same with the Embargo Act, which was a way of us defying Britain and their harassment of our merchant vessels. And ultimately, this leads to war, War of 1812. And John Quincy Adams supported the president because he felt like it was the right move at the time. And, you know, Adams had that incredible background in diplomacy that you couldn't really doubt him, you know, on those kinds of issues.
17: Okay. Maybe a little bit later in our conversation, where I want to talk with you, Bob, about the interesting almost side story bit of the relationship between John Quincy Adams and Andrew Jackson, who also figures large
8: one.
17: In this tale. I want to talk in a minute or a few minutes with you about the largest party in Washington, D.C. to date.
8: Hey, oh, yes. Can I real quick just to put a point on this this Jefferson administration?
17: Yeah.
8: Adams is drummed out of his party for this.
17: Mm-hmm.
8: He loses his seat in the Senate. And so that will ultimately throw him into the arms of what we call the Virginia Dynasty, the presidencies of Jefferson, Madison, and Monroe.
17: Mm. Okay, well, this is just the first part of your book, Bob, and there's so many like little gems of history that I wish we could spend time on, like John Quincy Adams being the author of the Monroe Doctrine. I'm just going to dangle that one out there for listeners to bite on when they read the book. But let's fast forward now to 1825, when John Quincy Adams becomes the sixth president of the United States in a race against Andrew Jackson. But it's not because he rode a tidal wave of voter support, right, to the presidency. Can you tell us? Yeah, tell us what
8: Adams?
17: Happened.
8: No, absolutely not. The one who was riding the tidal wave was Andrew Jackson. And the best way to understand this is that 1824, 1825, this is a moment where a populist wave is sweeping across, a populist wind, if you will, is blowing across the nation. And what you have is, since the founding, slowly but surely, most state legislatures have changed the voting regulations, the suffrage laws, to include not just the property holder, but all white men. And these mechanics, these farmers, these tradesmen, they have gained the right to vote. The democracy is spreading rapidly. So is the nation. It's moving south and west. And you have people, men who are setting out. They're further and further from the old nation, from the original 13 colonies. And this is the next generation, right? This is the generation after the founding. And so democracy, the early republic that we had, which was formed by the elites, is now being handed off and becoming a true democracy, or a truer democracy, mm-hmm. not a true democracy. We don't get that until 1965, but a truer democracy. And the old way, the old guard, is no longer good enough. John Quincy Adams, he's part of the establishment, and the establishment's time is coming to an end.
17: Yeah, and he basically only gets into the presidency via a House vote, right?
8: Absolutely. Yep. Based on the 12th Amendment, we can go into that, but I hear the music, so we'll save that for after the break.
17: Okay. Bob Crawford is with us. He's author of the book, America's Founding Son, John Quincy Adams, From President to Political Maverick. We'll be back. This is On Point.

0: Lawmakers consider a major government surveillance program and immigration enforcement funding. The latest from Capitol Hill on the next morning edition from NPR News.
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8: You're back with On Point. I'm Meghna Chakrabarty, and Bob Crawford is with us. He's author of America's Founding Son, John Quincy Adams, From President to Political Maverick. And Bob, before the break, you were telling us about how John Quincy Adams basically becomes president of the United States because of a House vote that was very controversial, to say the least. I think it was Andrew Jackson, right, who said that this was like the most barefaced corruption in the then young history of the United States. So that kind of really dogged him through his presidency. Plus, as you were saying, that sort of groundswell of Jacksonian populism as well, which is the reason why John Quincy Adams loses the next election. But what I did want to ask you, though, before we get to his post-presidential career is, how would you describe the state of the nation at this time when John Quincy Adams was president? Because, I mean, the issue of slavery was there at the founding, and obviously it was there at the Civil War. In this interim period, was it also of pressing concern in Washington?
9: Well, it had become of pressing concern because in 1819, 1820, Missouri Territory was coming into the Union. And the debate over whether Missouri would be a free state or a slave state ripped the country apart. Mm-hmm. See, from the time of the Three-Fifths Compromise and the founding of the Constitution, the ratification of the Constitution, until 1819, like that 30-year period, slavery was not really an issue nationally. You know, there were disparate groups of abolitionists, a lot of them were Quakers, a lot of movement in the upper South, like North Carolina, Virginia, but it just, there was no coherent movement, anti-slavery movement. There were little bursts here and there. Okay.
8: Okay.
9: So, but when Missouri's about to come in to the Union, the Missouri Territory was when the statehood bill arrives in Congress, everybody expects it's going to be a slave state. Except for a backbench one-term congressman from New York named James Talmadge, mm-hmm. who puts an amendment on the bill that essentially would end slavery in the new state of Missouri. And it passes the House and it fails the Senate. And then Congress adjourns.
8: And does this eventually lead to the Missouri Compromise, as it's called?
9: Yes, okay. It does.
8: Yeah.
9: But Meghna, there's a year between the Congress adjourns with this deadlock, and then they go home. And the issue of slavery is now being debated in legislatures, in states, in town halls, in taverns, in newspapers, and it begins to tear the fabric of the country apart. I like to say that the Three-Fifths Compromise was a Band-Aid that they put on the issue of slavery, and what the debate over Missouri did was James Talmadge ripped that Band-Aid off, and what was beneath it was a pussy, festering wound.
8: You know, what's interesting about John Quincy Adams is that his parents never owned enslaved people. I mean, John Adams was, I guess, one of the
9: Correct.
8: One of the few founding fathers who didn't. And so obviously the idea of the moral evil of slavery was alive in the Adams family. But does that mean that John Quincy Adams himself, I mean, especially while president, did he consider himself an abolitionist?
9: No, that was a dirty word. Like basically you would be saying I am the most, I hate to put right and left here, but because it's so confusing because the abolitionists of this time, they were radical. They were a minority of a minority. They were, and I'm talking post-Missouri debate, second great awakening abolitionists. So there's an older generation of abolitionists, which we just kind of referred to where it was kind of disparate. But once the issue was raised in the debate over Missouri, it really began to radicalize some folks. And with the, there was this religious movement called the Second Great Awakening, and it really was this fire of moral spirit that blew across the, mainly in the North, mainly like around New York and Ohio. And these people became the radical abolitionists, and their tactics were not, were considered, to hurt their, to be a detriment to their own cause.
8: Right.
9: And so you didn't want to be, no one hated an abolitionist more than a Northerner
8: okay.
9: because they didn't have any impact in the South, though they tried. They were basically people feared the end of the status quo. People feared civil war. People feared emancipation, like they would lose their jobs.
8: Well, so let me just jump in here because you write in the book, and this is the reason why I'm asking because it's important to the story that you tell later, like the really important story here, and that is that you write several times in the book that though John Quincy Adams again may have seen slavery as this just moral stain,
9: that's right,
8: he was very practical about it. He's like abolitionist, right. Like you just politically, the political reality of this country is that the Southern states are too influential. You're never going to convince them to give up slavery. So, I mean, he just saw the realism of the potential failures of the abolitionist movement, which I didn't know. I thought that was a really interesting.
9: Sorry to interrupt. This is, people need to know this. He left behind a diary that was 14,000 pages long. He began it when he was a teenager, and he writes right up until close to his death at the age of 80. No, I did not read every page. In 1820, during the debate over the Missouri Compromise, he is the Secretary of State, so he doesn't have a vote, but he's watching it. And he's writing about it. And it's the first time he really writes about slavery. And he leaves these incredible, he's like working it out. You can see he's working it out on the page. And he says, the only way slavery is going to, and I'm paraphrasing, the only way slavery is going to end is through a civil or servile war.
8: Yeah.
9: And at one point he says, maybe we should dissolve the Union and reconstitute another nation of 14 free states. And then at one point he says, man, if only an angel would rise up, someone to take on this cause, it would be so noble for someone to do such a thing.
8: Oh, yeah.
9: And so he's working it out. And on top of that, Megna, he is the Secretary of State, and John C. Calhoun from South Carolina, who is he will become the father of nullification. The Civil War was not fought over nullification. It was fought over secession, but nullification is a very important step on the way to secession. Well, at the time,
8: Bob, I'm going to rein you in here.
9: No. This is important.
8: Well, you got to make it short because we haven't even got to the part where John Quincy Adams goes back to Congress.
9: Okay, here we go. Real quick. He, at this time period, these guys they're friends. The Massachusetts Historical Society disagrees with me. But anyway, they would have these long intellectual conversations about slavery, the Southern idea of slavery and the moral opposition to slavery. And essentially, Adams is working it out at this time. Okay, let me just say one more thing.
8: One last thing.
9: Because I think you were getting to this earlier.
8: Yeah.
9: When Adams was in the White House, he was against slavery. He didn't want it in his family. However, his wife was a Maryland. So his wife had a father from Maryland, and his mother was English, was British. She was the first lady who was not American born. So when they come back to the United States, and her sisters begin to pass away, or her sisters' husbands pass away, they take in the nieces and nephews. Well, the nieces and nephews owned enslaved people. Mm. And those enslaved people lived in the White House with John Quincy Adams when he was president. Now, they get one passes away, one is emancipated while he's in the White House, but that needs to be noted.
8: Yeah. Okay. So, as we said earlier, John Quincy Adams only serves that one term. Andrew Jackson, in the next election, boots him out of office. And you have this really moving quote from John Quincy Adams in his diary when he loses the election. He says, "The sun of my political life sets in the deepest gloom, but that of my country shines unclouded." Okay, so what does an ex-president do? Does he, you know, drift off into the sunset and into the history books? No, John Quincy Adams, through, let's blame a local Boston newspaper, decides to run for Congress again and becomes a congressman. So let's fast forward to this. This is really the heart of your book.
9: It is.
8: Now, you write that even though he didn't think abolitionists necessarily had, you know, a hope in heck of realizing their dreams of freeing enslaved people, in his first session in Congress, in
9: his first speech,
8: first speech, what does he do?
9: Okay, there is so much to this story that, folks, you need to read the book, okay?
8: Yeah, because I want to get to, like, all the other really fiery speeches he gave later.
9: Yeah, there's so many nooks and crannies. Okay, so anyway, so here he is, former president, the first, really the only president to serve in the Congress after his term as president, a man of great prestige, honor, smartest man in the country. Of course, he thought so. But he stands up to make his first speech, and he's offering these petitions, okay? He's offering petitions from people around the country, like Pennsylvania and Massachusetts, who are asking Congress to end the practice of slavery in the nation. Now, petitions, what do you mean petitions? First Amendment, we petition our government for a redress of grievances. Literally, like if you or I wanted to talk to our congressman, we would go on their website, we'd fill out a JOT form, or we would call their office. You know, we have ways of contacting our congressman. Back then, you literally had to write out a petition and send it to your congressman. And there was time set aside in the congressional calendar where congressmen stood up and they offered their petitions from their constituents. Mm-hmm. So often it would be like, Mr. Crawford from North Carolina is praying for remittance of his father's Revolutionary War pension. And they would send it to the Committee on Veterans or this or that. So Adams, he gets these 15 petitions. He reads one. He says, you know, these are all of the same nature. He's like, I don't agree with the petitioners, but they have a right to be heard. And that was the point of that. And so the abolitionists will begin to use this. They will begin to use the petition as a means of trying to make news, get in a newspaper, get their point across. And they begin to slowly, over the 1830s, flood Congress with anti-slavery petitions.
8: Right.
9: It becomes a problem.
8: And so this is in your book where it started reading like an Aaron Sorkin political drama. No, seriously, because there's so much going on. And then, of course, the oratory that John Quincy Adams brought to Congress, too. It was just stunning. But here's where Adams becomes that angel that he himself had written about before, right? Because in the book, you write that by, what, 1835? Southern congressmen had become so sick of now the thousands of anti-slavery petitions that were ending up in the House that they did something that just really Adams completely objected to. They blocked every single one of them. And this became known as the gag rule.
9: The gag rule. And why? Real quick, here's why. Go back to the Missouri Compromise. There's debates in Congress at the time for and against slavery, and those anti-slavery, the Senator Rufus King from New York is a famous one. His arguments against Missouri being a slave state made its way into the newspaper, and made their way down to Charleston, South Carolina, where a free black man named Denmark Veazey starts an uprising. The Denmark Veazey conspiracy. He starts an uprising of enslaved people. And then years later, around 1831, I think it is, Nat Turner, he starts an uprising in Virginia. And so Southern congressmen are seeing, are hearing these petitions being read. They're living, they're experiencing these slave uprisings where the slaves who survive them say, yeah, well, we heard about Mr. King and we know we have allies in the North. And they're like, no, this has to stop. So they literally gag the petitioners. And this is the moment that John Quincy Adams becomes radicalized.
10: Mm-hmm.
9: He goes from being like, slavery sucks and I can't do anything about it because of the Three-Fifths Compromise. And I don't think Congress has the power to really interfere with slavery in the states, to saying, wait a minute. Now you are silencing the petitioners, which means you are compromising the First Amendment. If you end the right to petition, then next will be freedom of religion, freedom of the press, freedom of speech, right to peaceably assemble. This cannot happen. This is unconstitutional. So Adams doesn't become an abolitionist at first. He becomes a defender of the First Amendment.
10: Yes. In fact, another quote that you have from one of his floor speeches, he says, the freedom of debate has been stifled in this House to a degree far beyond anything that has ever happened since the existence of the Constitution of the United States. But to your point, though, he keeps saying, like, you are stifling freedom of expression in this country. But at the same time, I mean, the quotes from his speeches that you have in the book, he does also take shots at the Southern states for slavery, because he says, you know, will you introduce a resolution that members of this House shall not speak a word in derogation of the sublime merits of slavery? I mean, he does not back down from the issue at hand, even as he's saying, my real problem is curtailing freedom of speech.
9: That's right. He, the deeper he gets into this, the abolitionists are coming to him. And they're like, you know, they are just lauding him and celebrating him, and they're begging him to be their spokesman. And he's saying to them, look, I can do more good for you. I do more good for your movement if I'm not one of you. Once I become one of you, I'm small. You know, let me do my thing, and then you can do your thing. And I don't even really agree with the way you go about doing your thing. You know, mm-hmm. Just one point here. He has such a grasp on the rules of the House that he begins to manipulate every debate into being against the gag rule, mm-hmm. and being against slavery. And you talk about him taking it to the South. And I don't want to like rope in every Southerner who ever lived in this time period, but to the Southern congressman in particular,
10: yeah.
9: He'll say things like, you know, they say that the offspring of enslaved women look an awful lot like their owners.
10: That quote.
9: Wonder why that is.
10: Like, jumped off the page.
9: He would like tweak. You know, it's funny because when he is the minister to Russia, like all these years before, under Madison, there's a diplomat from England or something is writing it like kind of like a. Describing him, and he's like, he called him a bulldog among spaniels.
10: Mm-hmm.
9: And Adams was known to tweak people and get pleasure out of it. So he would say these things, and it would just set off these Southern congressmen. And at one point, they're trying to censure him in 1837, and all the Southerners storm off the floor, and it's really hard to get him to come back.
10: Well, we'll talk about what happens after that, because it's John Quincy Adams' efforts to fight the gag rule that you say makes him like an American hero of this period. So we'll be back. This is On Point.
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6: You're back with On Point. I'm Meghna Chakrabarty, and Bob Crawford is with us. He's author of America's Founding Son, John Quincy Adams, From President to Political Maverick. And keen-eared listeners out there will wonder why I'm not also introducing you by another accolade, Bob. I promise we will get to that in just a few minutes. Okay, so I'm calling him JQA now. That's how he shows up in my notes.
7: He referred to himself as that as well.
6: So the Southern congressman tried to censure John Quincy Adams as he's railing against the gag rule. There's two major points in this dramatic and epic battle. The first one of them, and I couldn't believe this when I read it in your book, but basically there's a period from June 16th of 1838 to July 9th. So we're talking like a little more than 3 weeks. John Quincy Adams holds the floor of the House, right?
7: Yeah, for an hour a day.
6: An hour a day.
7: It was the morning hour.
6: Doing what? Yeah.
7: holding them hostage. Like he because there were debates over the annexation of Texas. So there were, here we're getting into, you know, should we, the Texas had gained their independence from Mexico. And there's this debate around the country from should Texas become a state? Should it not become a state? And so you had even states like sending resolutions to Congress saying, you know, Texas, just like Alabama wants Texas to be a state, but Michigan doesn't want Texas to be a state. Then you have citizens sending petitions for and against. And the Foreign Affairs Committee says, you know what, we've looked into this and we're just going to kind of leave this. We don't want to get involved in this. Mm-hmm. And Adams is like, he's like, hey, has anybody read these resolutions? Has anybody read them on the committee? And they kind of admit that they never even read them. At least one congressman does. And Adams pulls out Rule 72 or whatever it was that the committee has to read the information on an issue. And I've tried to get not in the weeds here, but yeah. Like then there's an amendment. Like he offers a thing, you know, where they have to do this, and then another committee member offers another amendment, and then a guy from South Carolina offers another amendment, and then Adams offers another amendment. And like the way the rules work is the amendment to the amendment to the amendment, that guy has the floor. It's just some kind of arcane house rules. But and that's what I'm trying to say. Like Adams was so smart in everything he did that when he came to Congress, he learned the rules better than anybody else, and he manipulated the rules to his favor. And because of that, he was able to practice what I've coined the term verbal jujitsu. Mm-hmm. And he would really turn every argument against the person he was in combat, verbal combat with. And so, yes, he holds the floor an hour a day right here at the end of the session, and he is talking about women need the right to vote. And he's talking about an enslaved woman that he learned about, Dorcas Allen, who murdered her babies because she didn't want them to be enslaved. And he's talking about Texas and how if Texas comes into the Union, they're going to carve it up and they're going to make it five slave states. And so he's really

0: has this moment of just center stage.
1: Okay, and he holds the nation's attention at that center stage. And again, right. Even though he's saying this is all about freedom of expression, it's about slavery. He avoids censure that time.
0: He does,
1: but you gotta forgive me, Bob.
0: You got it.
1: Again, folks, read the book. It's really
0: read the book.
1: The enthusiasm and knowledge that you hear in Bob's voice in this conversation is just this. It's on every page of the book. He avoids censure the first time, but then it happens again, and he's actually put on trial.
0: Yeah, like so, it's a censure. Like Al, who was the congressman from Texas who was censured Democrat last year? Al Green was Al.
1: That sounds right.
0: You know, it's censure happens, but back then, if you got censured, you kind of had to leave, and then your constituents would either vote you back in or not. And if you got voted back in, you were Teflon, right? So they're threatening to censure a former president of the United States. I mean, just imagine that. And why are they doing it? Because he offers these petitions that may or may not have been hoaxes. And one of them is coming from enslaved people.
1: Mm-hmm.
0: And so he reads this petition from enslaved people. And Southerners in Congress get really, like one of them says, can we burn it right here? And, you know, it's this big duel going on. And at one point he goes, like when everybody gets all worked up, and by the way, the Speaker of the House at this point was James K. Polk.
1: Mm.
0: Just another interesting factoid here. But because the Speaker, they're like, you know, Speaker's like, I don't know. Can we present this petition? Can we? We've never been faced with this before. He's trying to figure it out. But ultimately, Adams goes, you didn't let me read the whole thing. They're saying, they're begging that to not end slavery.
1: Mm.
0: So and they get so ticked off that they want to censure him.
1: Yeah.
0: And he battles them. He's like, oh, censure me? Well, if you're going to censure me, I should be able to speak in my defense, right? And so he holds the floor for another 2 weeks and battles it out with these guys. And that is at the point where the Southerners storm off the floor, but then eventually they give up.
1: Can I just jump in here? Because
0: yeah.
1: there's another key aspect of this that you, again, illuminate in the book. It's not just that he continued to present these petitions to Congress. When this latest one comes along, the Southern delegation, let's just put it that way, goes so far as saying, like, this is treasonous. You are not a true American.
0: Yes.
1: And I thought that was
0: 42,
1: yeah,
0: yes.
1: I thought that was really important to point out, because the whole concept, even in a country that was very, very young at the time, of who gets to claim true Americanness, we've never actually outgrown that argument. So how does John Quincy Adams rebut that?
0: First of all, think about it. This is the son of John and Abigail.
1: Yeah.
0: This is, we said, he witnessed the Battle of Bunker mm-hmm. Hill. Washington appoints him to his first diplomatic post. Yeah, like we could go on and on, and author of the Monroe Doctrine, right? Like we could just go on and on about him.
1: But apparently that's not enough for the Southern delegation to think that he's not American.
0: It's not, because you know what the issue on that, and you can tell me with your Massachusetts, like pronouncing cities in Massachusetts, there was a petition that came in from the citizens of Haverhill.
1: Yeah,
0: sorry, Haverhill.
1: Okay. No worries.
0: Love you, Haverhill. And they're saying, look, we're sorry. We're tired. We're sick and tired of carrying water for the South. We're done. Like, we do all this for them. We are letting them, we're upholding this institution of slavery, and we're getting nothing in return for it. It's a one-way street. Well, if this is how it's going to be, we want to secede.
1: Mm.
0: And Adams reads that, and that just set the House on fire. How could you say that? How could you? A lot of pearl clutching going on, because Southerners, every time slavery would come up, there was some yahoo, typically from South Carolina, who were like, we're going to secede. Well, then that's fine. We're leaving. You know, the South was like that. They were just like that. And in Congress, Southerners in Congress were just like that. And so when Adams reads his petition, a lot of pearl clutching going on, and that's when they want to censure him.
1: Yeah.
0: And who do they get to lead the prosecution, if you will? A man from Kentucky named Thomas Marshall, who's the nephew of John Marshall, the late chief Supreme Court, chief justice, of the Supreme Court, who was appointed by John Adams.
1: Okay. So, so John Quincy Adams, JQA, is like fighting this second censure and even treason charge. TLDR, he wins it. And ultimately, I mean, we're jumping so far ahead, but ultimately, the gag rule also is undone after some time. Okay. I really hate having to have jumped that far, Bob, but I'm just really conscientious of the time we have here. Cause it's the theme of what is revealed by the Adams trial, as you write about, and this sort of, let's call it fulcrum moment between the Revolution and the Civil War that I think your book so just wonderfully describes. You called it a 360 view of American history, looking back on the nation's founding as well as, quote unquote, its coming destruction. So why, in your opinion, was Adams's efforts to keep those petitions heard on the floor of the House, on the floor of Congress, so important? I mean, why was his fighting of the gag rule, as you call it, as you describe in the book, kind of an unheralded moment in the history of the United States as it continued to seek to, how should I put it, live up to the ideals that were put in the Declaration?
0: This is the period of our history where the Declaration of Independence becomes a sacred document. This is the period. Who used the Declaration of Independence? Who held it up more than anyone else in this period?
1: Mm-hmm.
0: It was the abolitionists. And it was this idea of, this slaveholder wrote this, but the aspiration is here, and we will live up to this. And Adams looked at it like it was two halves of a whole, the Declaration of Independence and the Constitution. And what they're doing is they were nullifying the Constitution. You know, at one point, I think it's in 1846, John C. Calhoun will give a speech about Oregon Territory coming into the Union. And he'll say, the Declaration got it wrong. The Declaration got it wrong. And so this is what we're fighting about at this point.
1: Yeah.
0: We're fighting about, is this true? Is this document? Is the Declaration, is it real? Is it true?
1: Mm.
0: How do we make it true?
1: You know, you seem to be saying in the book that even at times where tyranny... let's put it that way, seems to be coming from our own government, because unfortunately we did not have even a second to talk about Andrew Jackson's presidency. But clearly the gag rule in Congress is an anti-democratic measure. But the book, you seem to be saying that, like, hey, look, John Quincy Adams is a example for our time because, you know, through his brilliance, he found a way within the rules of the system to push back against efforts to deny people their rights.
0: Yeah, he showed it could be done. Theodore Weld, who's an incredible abolitionist who is heavily featured in this book, at this point when Adams is during that second censure trial, Weld is essentially your first congressional aide. He's staffer. He's the first staffer, I like to call him. And he says he's writing, his wife was Angelina Grimke, the incredible abolitionist woman. He's writing her about watching Adams fight on the floor of Congress, debate these Southern congressmen. And he says, Adams struck the first blow against slavery ever. And that's kind of the point here. He showed that you could put a chink in the armor.
1: Yeah.
0: You know, that you can strike a blow.
1: Well,
0: because think about, I'm sorry, Megan, imagine living in the 1830s and 1840s. Where you could not fathom the end of slavery. Mm. No one could fathom it.
1: Yeah. I mean, and also at the same

0: same time, the Civil War was yet to come. But the first blow, as you said, is what we're talking about here. I just want to quote a line from the book because I think it's a wonderful way to sort of wrap up our conversation specifically about JQA. You write that John Quincy fought a different revolution because as hard as it is to create a democracy, it takes the long-suffering skill of perseverance to uphold it. Now, there are some words for our time, Bob. And now I'm also looking at the time you and I have left in this conversation, and it is really painfully short. Just to appease a lot of listeners out there who are wondering why I'm not talking about your actual day job, which is as a musician with the Avett Brothers, how is it that a touring musician came to fall in love so profoundly with the story of John Quincy Adams and even write a book about it, Bob?
1: Well, the world of touring musician, if that time, it offers you a lot of time, a lot of time. And over the history of music, of rock and roll, people have really, you know, used their free time to practice the art of self-destruction. And I just became in love. I've always been in love with American history. And I started out by using all those hours first in a van, reading books about American history, and then eventually in a tour bus. And this has been, I started a history podcast in 2016. Now I have two history podcasts. And this was kind of a slow, one step at a time progression over the past 25 years to get to this moment, to where, you know, I would undertake such a thing.
0: Were the guys like, oh, Bob's in the back of the bus reading about those dead guys again?
1: Yeah, pretty much. Yeah, this is not the people who aren't surprised are the people who know me best.
0: So do you have another period of U.S. history you have your eye on for another book? Because what I loved about this book is that obviously all the history is there. You bring John Quincy Adams' voice to life so beautifully through his floor speeches. But it's also a really readable book. So who's next on your list?
1: There's a jazz song standard called There Will Never Be Another You. I've realized there will never be another Adams, John Quincy Adams. But I feel like I've got a book in mind, and I'm doing a lot of reading, and it will be a direct sequel to this book.
0: Oh, wow. Okay. Well, Bob Crawford, he is the bassist for the Avett Brothers. But more importantly for us today, he's author of America's Founding Son, John Quincy Adams, From President to Political Maverick. Bob, it has been so much fun to speak with you. Thank you so very much.
1: Oh, thank you so much. It's been a blast.
0: I'm Meghna Chakrabarty. 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
10: In Los Angeles, I'm Kai Risnell. It is Tuesday today, 9 June. Good as always to have you along, everybody. The strawberry jam comes to us from the J.M. Smucker Company, to which we will get in just a second. The stock market analytics come to us from Bank of America. The setup comes from us, and it goes like this. These are, broadly speaking, heady days in the equity markets. Record highs practically every time you turn around. Everybody you can think of is filing to go public, and trillion-dollar companies are basically table stakes now. However, comma, Bank of America is singing a different tune. In a note last week, B of A, which I should tell you advertises with us, said there are, and this is a quote, too many red flags, end quote, pointing to a market peak, and that it is time to, again, I'm quoting because these words matter, take profits. So, Marketplace's Henry Epp gets us going.
11: Stock market analysts don't really speak in plain English, so when they recommend investors take profits,
12: they're really telling people to sell, but they're trying to do it in sort of a market etiquette way.
11: James Weston is with the Rice University Business School. Bank of America declined an interview request. In the report, its analysts offer a couple reasons why now might be the time to sell. One, there are concerning signs in the real economy, says Weston.
12: We're seeing worsening fundamentals in consumer spending. We're seeing worsening fundamentals in consumer indebtedness. We're seeing a big rise in the price of oil.
11: Two, the value of publicly traded companies is really high right now, especially tech companies. Derek Horstmeyer is a professor of finance at George Mason University.
13: When we talk about valuations of companies, we usually measure it based on the price of the company to their earnings. And right now, that's at a very high point.
11: Some tech company shares are really expensive given how much revenue they actually generate, which could mean investors are being overly speculative or that the market is nearing its peak, which is why you have analysts saying it's time to take profits. The problem with making that call, says Ben Carlson at Ritholtz Wealth Management, is it's really hard to get right.
14: There have been people who've been trying to call the top on this for 10 years now.
11: But the market has just kept rallying. So yeah, this might be the moment the stock market hits its peak, or it might not. Larry Adam is at Raymond James, another marketplace underwriter.
15: So until we see major fundamental changes to the economy, to corporate fundamentals, to what the Fed is going to do, we would not recommend making major changes to a portfolio right now.
11: For those who do think it's time to sell, there's a risk in saying that out loud, says James Weston at Rice.
16: If you tell everyone to sell and everyone all sells at once, that triggers a market crash.
11: Which is why analysts use language like take profits. I'm Henry Epp for Marketplace.
10: Wall Street on this Tuesday, there was a little profit taken. Actually, we will have the details when we do the numbers.

0: You were promised strawberry jam, so strawberry jam shall there be. Smucker's, home to Folgers Coffee, Hostess Twinkies, of course, and the aforementioned preserves. Reported results today, net sales up 4%. Uncrustables, it turns out. Those frozen PB&Js were a standout. But the company said the year ahead is not going to be as good because of, and this is a quote, I'm doing a lot of quoting today, a dynamic and evolving external environment. And as Marketplace's Stephanie Hughes reports, that's an affliction common to a whole lot of packaged goods companies.
1: One big challenge for packaged food companies, Americans are kind of leaning away from eating packaged food. Craig Raleigh is a partner at the consulting firm Korn Ferry.
2: Many people are thinking about healthier foods, walking away from processed foods.
1: Also, a growing chunk of the population is now taking GLP-1 drugs, which means they're eating less food generally. And Raleigh points out people who are feeling stretched financially are more likely to trade down when they're buying a jar of jelly.
2: Many of these people are going to buy the grocery store's private label brand, which can be 10, 20, 30% cheaper than a national brand.
1: Raleigh also points out the war in Iran and the high price of oil has pushed up companies' shipping costs. Meanwhile, climate change has thrown a wrench into growing some of the foods that go in these packages.
3: Everything starts in the ground. Even a Hostess Twinkie, you know, starts in the ground.
1: Phil Lempert is a food industry analyst.
3: If you look at what's gone on with coffee in Brazil because of climate change, if you look at what's gone on with bananas.
1: Bananas are susceptible to higher than usual temperatures, and coffee crops in Brazil have been hurt by drought.
3: Just about all their crops globally really have to be reimagined.
1: Meanwhile, on-again, off-again tariffs mean company leaders have to make decisions in an ever-changing environment. Ed Johnson is with Deloitte Consulting.
4: Three different tariff regimes in the last 12 months have made locking in cost for a lot of packaged food manufacturers next to impossible.
1: Johnson says to plan for the future, companies are doing lots of scenario planning. For example, envisioning alternate supply chains.
4: It's all about trying to plan for the different options or different potential outcomes on the variables that you're aware that are in flux.
1: Johnson says packaged food companies have had to do a lot of this kind of scenario planning since the pandemic. So while it might be stressful, at least they're kind of used to it. I'm Stephanie Hughes for Marketplace.

0: We talked yesterday about how more people are going to the movies. It turns out that Cinemark, the theater chain, says it had its highest ever domestic box office last month. That was driven, at least in part, by the runaway success of indie horror films like Obsession and, more recently, Backrooms. And, yes, of course, the big studio movies, Michael, The Devil Wears Prada 2, you know them as well as I do. You will not, however, have found all of those films at the Belcourt Theater, a nonprofit film center in Nashville. But still, we thought this was a good moment to check in with Stephanie Silverman. She is the executive director there. Stephanie Silverman, how are you?
1: Kai Ristall, so nice to talk to you.
0: It's been too long, and it's my bad. I apologize.
1: Always glad to catch up whenever you have a minute.
0: How are things at the Belcourt?
1: You know, things at the Belcourt are pretty good. It's starting to heat up. The summertime is rolling in, and this is a pretty stacked summer of movies. So we're pretty excited over here.
0: What's playing right now? What are the biggies you got going?
1: Well, right now we've got I Love Boosters. We have been doing a fun series around Twin Peaks, bringing the television series back, but putting it on the big screen. Huge crowds for that. But we're really in the run-up to Disclosure Day, Spielberg's big new movie. We've got The Odyssey coming up.
0: Yeah.
1: And then, you know, we do our Belcourt thing, which is we got these great new movies, but then we wrap everything with awesome repertory programming. So we're doing a bunch of summer epics to go around The Odyssey and just a lot of reasons to stay out of the Nashville heat, honestly.
0: Let me ask you, not that you're always thinking about business, but let me ask you about the not arts part of your business, but about the actual, you know, selling stuff on scene part of the business, concessions and all of that. I imagine your cost of goods sold is up just like everybody's.
1: It sure is. Pretty dramatically. You know, we work really hard.

0: hard to keep affordability as kind of part of our mission, but it's, you know, it's getting tougher out here. The cost of goods is putting a hurt on us for sure.
1: What's a ticket price? I mean, if I go to the multiplex around here, as you know, I'm paying $1 zillion.
0: Yeah, our top ticket price is $13.50.
1: Nice.
0: And then if you're a Belcourt member, you're paying $9.75 to come to the movies. So, like, we want this to be an accessible place. I think one of the things that's kept us thriving through recessions and other tough economic periods is that we're still accessible in terms of that kind of baseline price point for entertainment dollars.
1: Yeah. Are you, you know, you're a nonprofit, right? You go out and raise philanthropic dollars. How is that for you?
0: It's good. We are seeing a lot of generosity from individuals. I would say a little more challenged on the government funding side the foundation side of things. But the flip side is we're seeing a lot of generosity from our audiences. Mm-hmm. And that's, at the end of the day, the most sustainable and meaningful giving for us. We have more members, for instance, than we ever have had in the history of the Belcourt.
1: Which is how many members?
0: Like, we're about to hit 8,400.
1: Oh, wow.
0: So, you know, that's 8,400 Nashvillians, or at least people from the region, putting money on the table and saying, you're an investment that I care about, Belcourt.
1: Yeah. Talk to me for a second about, you know, Backroom and Obsession and that versus some of the, you know, the sequels and the IP movies that came out this weekend to, as near as I can tell, sort of meh, sort of box office, right? But, you know, you got these new young people directing movies and stuff. Talk to me about that. That's got to be heartening to you.
0: It's the most exciting thing that's happening. I mean, to see these movies come out of the gate with such energy and such enthusiasm is really exciting because, I mean, this is a business at the end of the day. And those ticket sales talk to the studios. And the studios are the folks that we need investing in new voices, in truly original filmmaking. You know, so to see the successes last year of films like Sinners and One Battle After Another rolling right into these new genre movies, that's telling a story that is pretty undeniable and, frankly, incredibly exciting from our point of view.
1: Last thing, and then I'll let you go. Have you seen the trailer for Odyssey yet?
0: Oh, yeah.
1: All right. So, look, I've got some misgivings. I got to tell you, I'm not sure I'm buying Matt Damon in that role.
0: I will just say, I also got to see some footage at CinemaCon.
1: Yeah.
0: I was blown away. I think it's going to work out.
1: All right.
0: Fingers crossed.
1: I'm going to call you back if I don't like it.
0: I mean, I know you got thoughts, and I appreciate them. And I will be excited to hear them, but I am optimistic at this point.
1: Stephanie Silverman, she runs a Belcourt Theater in Nashville. Stephanie, thanks a lot. It's really good to talk.
0: Great to talk to you, Guy.

0: This next story, I'm just telling you in advance, is really going to set some people on edge. Fitch and Moody's, two of the big ratings agencies, were out with new judgments on the oil and gas sector this week. If you think about it, you can probably see where this is going. The oil shock from the president's war with Iran has Fitch upgrading oil and gas to improving from neutral because of higher oil prices. Moody's kept its positive outlook and said corporate earnings in that sector are going to be even higher. Marketplace's Elizabeth Trovall has more now on big oil balance sheets.
1: I want to take you all back to a much different time and space. Think Bad Bunny's Super Bowl performance and the Winter Olympics. February 2026. Back then, oil companies weren't exactly in a celebratory mood.
2: The expectation was for oversupply. So there was an anticipation of the crude oil price languishing in the $55 to $60 a barrel range.
1: That's Andrew O'Connor with Morningstar DBRS. But instead of languishing, the war in Iran changed oil and gas markets overnight. And it wasn't a 1 or 2 week blip either. The now months-long crisis has meant substantially different outlooks for companies. Dan Pickering is with Pickering Energy Partners.
3: In 2025, West Texas Intermediate oil prices averaged $65 a barrel. So far in 2026, they've averaged about $85 a barrel.
1: In other words,
3: these guys are selling a product that's gone up, you know, a third in value year over year. And so they are making a lot more money by simply doing more of the same.
1: And it's not just crude oil prices that have increased.
3: Across the barrel, across the product suite, prices have risen.
1: Liquefied natural gas prices are up, along with jet fuel, diesel, and gasoline. And North American oil producers have been especially well positioned to benefit from all of this. Andrew O'Connor again.
2: They're a long ways from the conflict. And then the refiners that are located in North America are also benefiting.
1: And looking ahead, it's not just that oil and gas companies are doing well now. Thomas Lyles is with Rystad Energy.
4: You know, we do foresee elevated prices over the next 2 years, without a doubt. I think that's pretty much baked into most forecasts at this point.
1: So more cash than expected for these companies next year, too. I'm Elizabeth Trovall for Marketplace.

0: Coming up.
1: You don't pay the duty and tariffs at that point in time.
0: Been a while since we've done a tariff story, you know, but first, let's do the numbers. Dow Industrials up 86 points today, 0.2%, 50,872. The NASDAQ down 250 points, that's 1%, give or take, 25,678. The S&P 500 dipped 19 points, 0.25%, 73.86. J.M. Smucker, it of the preserves, picked up 10.4% today. General Mills up 1.75%. Kraft Heinz crept up about 0.33% today. Millions of sports fans are watching the finals between the Knicks and the San Antonio Spurs this week. Also, no doubt, many of them, perhaps also you, are betting on the series. DraftKings, one of the biggest sportsbooks companies, improved 11.3%. Flutter Entertainment, which owns FanDuel, expanded 6.1%. Bonds up, yield on the 10-year T-note down just a bit, 4.51%. 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
0: This is Marketplace. I'm Kai Rizdahl. It's been, well, let's just say a very long time since I've written a cover letter. You know what I'm talking about, right? Dear hiring manager, I'm the perfect candidate for the job opening you have in blah, blah, blah. Well, it turns out cover letters are just one more thing in this economy that's getting disrupted by AI. Anna Alchek wrote about it for Business Insider the other day. Welcome to the program. It's good to have you on.
8: Thanks for having me.
0: Tell me, would you... how you came upon this story?
8: Yeah, so this story, actually, I got the idea about it about 6-7 months ago. I was at an AI conference, and I was sitting next to a Wharton professor who was telling me about his struggle with hiring research assistants at UPenn. And he was basically saying that he has received, you know, these email cover letters from students, and they're the best he's seen yet. And they all seem like they're written by AI because they're all exceptional. And so he was having a really hard time being able to decipher which was actually top talent, you know, from the ones who just plugged it into ChatGPT and were sending similar emails to other professors. So he was facing this hiring issue, and I thought it was really interesting back then. And as time went on, you know, I've heard more. We covered a story about how, you know, resumes are being deprioritized, and that made me think, like, wow, the cover letter is probably long gone at this point.
0: We will stipulate here that cover letters can be painful to write. They're no fun. And obviously with ChatGPT or AI system of your choice, you just crank them out. So it's not just a quality thing, right? Because you can see when stuff is written by AI and everybody knows it. It's also a quantity thing, right? People are getting drowning in cover letters.
8: Yeah, definitely. I think hiring is up, or, you know, the number of applications that hiring managers are getting is definitely up. People are applying to more jobs on average. And so, yeah, I mean, even this professor I spoke to, he's seen a 20% increase in the last year. But yeah, so if you're getting more applications and all of them are top tier, it becomes really difficult to tell which ones are the actual top talent that you're working with.
0: This Wharton professor, as you say in this piece, was hiring like, what, four or five people to be his research assistant. But there are companies, and, you know, not even huge ones, but have to hire dozens, you know, hundreds of people. What are they doing?
8: Yeah. So the companies that I heard from, for example, BCG.
0: Boston Consulting Group, right? Big company, consulting company.
8: Boston Consulting Group. They stopped requiring cover letters about 10 to 12 years ago in North America. But nowadays they're doing more behavioral assessments and personality tests. And, you know, so they're adding different tests to the hiring process. We also know that a lot of companies are now asking for verified skills. And we saw that LinkedIn, you know, rolled out this year. They rolled out their verified skills. So basically candidates can, you know, take these tests and show their AI skills with different apps. So I think in this era, employers really want to see your work. They don't just want to read about it in a resume or a cover letter.
0: Right.
8: You know, a portfolio, those kinds of things are definitely becoming top of mind for hiring managers. They want to see you actually do your work.
0: Right, right. That's actually super interesting. This is none of my business, but did you have to write a cover letter to get this job at Business Insider?
8: I got this job 2.5 years ago, so I did have to write a cover letter, and I actually spent... I like really worked hard on it.
0: Yeah.
8: And I think in journalism too, it's not going away probably because it's such a writing heavy industry. So no luck there for me. But in terms of everyone else, I think that it's definitely not as prioritized in this day.
0: Anna Olchek at Business Insider. Anna, thanks a lot. I appreciate your time.
8: Thanks for having me.

0: Just as for every action, there is an equal and opposite reaction, so too for every law, there is a loophole, or perhaps several. For tariff law, one of the big loopholes comes in the form of what are known as foreign trade zones, FTZs in the lingo, legally defined areas, usually near ports and airports, that are, generally speaking now, outside the reach of U.S. customs, and which have historically let companies import goods tariff-free, then use those imports to manufacture their own products with lower tariff rates or even no tariff rate at all. I said historically a second ago because last year the Trump administration closed that particular loophole. Marketplace's Justin Ho has our story.
1: About a year ago, Aaron Stinnert was trying to find a new location for the bike frame manufacturing company he runs in California.
2: We needed a bigger space. We were getting a lot of influx of potential clients for manufacturing here in the States.
1: Stinnert Frameworks was facing threats of tariffs that could have been more than 100% on the components it imports from China and Taiwan. So Stinnert's plan was to set up his new location in a foreign trade zone.
2: That would allow us to manufacture the frames here in the States, bring components in from outside, assemble the bikes within the FTZ, and then when it leaves the FTZ, have that then be released into the, at least North American market, tariff-free.
1: Then the Trump administration changed the rules. Stinnert wouldn't be able to use the FTZ to reduce or eliminate his tariff bill. So he pulled the plug on setting up shop there.
2: You know, for those of us trying to make stuff here, having a slight advantage in being able to do that would be great. At least put us on an even playing field. But when that's not even happening, it's like, well, what is the point here?
1: Some foreign trade zones have seen interest die down. Drew Rodriguez is with the Port of Hueneme, which oversees one in Ventura County, California. He says inquiries about the FTZ surged after the Trump administration's big tariff announcement last year. But so far this year, only a handful.
3: If people were interested when the tariff craze and hysteria was taking over, they would have already reached out to us by now, where now they know this either works for me or it doesn't work for me.
1: There are plenty of instances where FTZs still make sense. Jessica Miserandino is import manager with AFL, a company in Duncan, South Carolina that makes fiber optic cables. It imports a lot of optical fiber from Japan.
4: We have a site in Duncan that is approved as a U.S. foreign trade zone, and all of our manufacturing operations are within that foreign trade zone.
1: Miserandino says the FTZ still offers advantages because when you import goods into it,
4: you don't pay the duty and tariffs at that point in time. You don't have to pay them until you actually manufacture the goods and ship them out of your zone.
1: Ms. Rendino says that gives the company more flexibility to deal with tariff bills that can run to hundreds of thousands of dollars.
4: Especially while you're waiting to see what happens with these tariffs. I mean, maybe you want to bring in some material and hold it because you don't know if they're going to go up. You know, you don't know what's going to change day by day at this point.
1: Being able to delay tariff payments allows businesses to invest that money elsewhere. Ryan Tuhill is director of community and economic development with the city of Phoenix.
5: Looking at the companies that are operators within our trade zone, many of them are going through pretty significant expansions.
1: Tuhill says those companies include semiconductor manufacturers, aerospace, and defense companies.
5: As businesses invest, that's more jobs for folks who live in the Phoenix region. Those businesses are generating revenue that is helping to support all of the public infrastructure and services that we provide as a jurisdiction.
1: Tuhill says the number of businesses using the city's FTZ has steadily increased over the last several years. And so far this year, it's still going up. I'm Justin Ho for Marketplace.

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1: This final note on the way out today, which I will preface by noting that the average rate on a 30-year fixed-rate mortgage last week was 6.48%, down a tad from a week earlier. That's from Fannie Mae. I mention it to get to this. The National Association of Realtors said today the heretofore moribund spring home buying season seems to have gotten a bit of a mid-season boost. Home sales in May up 3.2% from April. Jordan Manji, Zunil Maharaj, Jenna Wynn, Olga Oxman, and Virginia K. Smith are the digital team. I'm Kai Rizdahl. We will see you tomorrow, everybody. This is APM.
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11: This is the BBC World Service, and coming up after the news, the global story. If you lived in London and found out that one of the candidates for mayor was Steve Bannon, you'd be surprised. So how on earth did a former British political strategist called Steve Hilton become the Trump-endorsed Republican candidate for governor of California? And who is Hilton anyways? Join me, Asma Khalid, in 2 minutes.
12: BBC News with Alex Ritson. The United States says it's completed a series of strikes against Iran. The U.S. military said it targeted air defense systems, ground control stations, and radar sites. It described the attacks as a proportional response to the downing of an American helicopter on Monday. Iran's Revolutionary Guards say they've hit back by launching drones at U.S. bases in the region. Rebels fighting the military government in Myanmar have told the BBC they're losing ground because of a shortage of manpower and equipment. New drone technology and the forced recruitment of tens of thousands of conscripts has helped the junta retake lost territory. The U.S. House of Representatives has passed a multi-billion dollar bill to fund immigration enforcement. It now goes to President Trump to sign. A former top official in the British government has advanced to the final round of the election to be the next governor of California. Steve Hilton will stand as a Republican. He was director of strategy for David Cameron when he was UK Prime Minister. Ukraine's foreign minister has said Kyiv is seeking deeper ties with African countries and sees itself as an alternative to Russia on the continent. Andriy Syoba told the BBC strengthening relations with Africa had become a foreign policy priority. Several homes and vehicles have been set on fire in Belfast with a knife attack in the city on Monday night, causing anti-immigration unrest across parts of Northern Ireland. A Sudanese refugee has been charged with attempted murder. And the United States has called on European governments to impose travel restrictions on people who recently visited Ebola-hit countries in Africa. The US wants to limit the spread of the illness during the Men's Football World Cup, which is about to get underway. BBC News.
11: Imagine if an American political advisor like Steve Bannon, or back in the day, James Carville, turned up in another country running for office. Let's say they were running for the mayor of London.
13: I think the answer is, Asma, they would be a long shot. They'd be a bit of a curiosity. And people in London might be thinking something along the lines of, who on earth is this dude?
11: Well, that's kind of what's going on right now in the US. A British immigrant backed by President Trump is running to be the next governor of California. Now, that election is in November, and right now votes are still being counted in the primary. But the fact that a former British political strategist named Steve Hilton is even in the mix is unusual. From the BBC, I'm Asma Khalid in Washington, D.C.
13: And I'm Tristan Redman with The Skinny from the other side of the Atlantic. Today on The Global Story, who is Steve Hilton? And how did he become a candidate for the governor of California? Asma, as we're recording this conversation, we haven't had all the votes in yet from California. But you are our in-house expert on all things US politics. And I know that the California primary system is a little bit unusual. Can you explain it to us? How does it work?
11: Yeah, it's unusual, I would say, even to most Americans. For starters, it takes a really, really long time to count all the votes, in major part because millions of people in California prefer to vote by mail. And interesting, just to put this in some context, in the last presidential election, about 80% of the ballots were cast by mail. So it takes a while to count those all. But the other thing that makes California really unusual, even compared to most other American states, is that they have a system that is called a jungle primary, where the top two vote getters in the primary advance to the general election. And it doesn't matter if you're a Republican or a Democrat. Whoever gets in that top two category, both of them will move on. And that means that there's not always a Republican in the general election. At this point, only one candidate has reached the vote total tally that means he's going on to the next round, the final round of voting in November. And that's Democrat Javier Becerra. He was the former Health and Human Services Secretary under the Biden administration.
13: Well, Asma, many of us around the world know that California is a resolutely blue Democratic state.
11: Yeah.
13: But here we have a Trump-endorsed Republican candidate who's, maybe the most talked about candidate in this election. He wants to be the state's next governor. What's actually going on here?
11: Yeah. I think, Tristan, he's getting a lot of attention in part because of just how unusual his presence is in the race. If you look at registration right now in the state of California, there are nearly twice as many Democratic voters registered in the state as Republicans. So, you know, just that's the context of California. A lot of Californian voters take pride in positioning themselves as the state that is the counter to Donald Trump and the counter to the MAGA movement. And so that means the Democrat I mentioned earlier, Javier Becerra, if he were indeed to face off against Steve Hilton, most political analysts will tell you Becerra is the clear favorite. I will also say that at the time that we are recording this on Monday, June 8th, as you say, Tristan, votes are still being counted. So we don't know exactly what is going to happen. But I will say, as someone who's covered and reported American politics for a long time, the fact that we are talking about Steve Hilton as being a major part of this conversation, the fact that he's not just one of the most talked about candidates in California, but I would say even to some degree nationwide, it's unusual.
13: He's running in California, blue state, and as a Republican, mm-hmm. which means, as far as I can tell, he's running more of a kind of MAGA light campaign. So he wants to, quote, make California golden again. He says he wants to make mm-hmm. California the crypto capital of the world. He says he's planning a version of DOGE, the Department of Government Efficiency, for the state.
14: I'm going to be putting the bloated nanny state bureaucracy in Sacramento into the wood chipper as governor.
13: And crucially, he's had financial backing from Rupert Murdoch and Sergey Brin, formerly of Google.
11: You know, he is thought to be an outside candidate, but we think it's worth talking about him because our show, as you all know, is about where the world and America meet.
13: Well, Asma, I am on the right side of the ocean to tell this story, but I am not the man. We are going to bring you the man today. He's Nick Watt. He's the political editor of the BBC's show Newsnight, and he knows Steve Hilton personally, and he's going to tell us all about him.
15: Well, the thing about Steve Hilton is nothing should ever surprise you about Steve Hilton. He is an original. He's an iconoclast. He's out there to change the world. So hearing that he wanted to stand as the Republican candidate for governor of California, not a surprise at all.
13: Okay. I mean, you've covered him when he was in a previous incarnation in British politics. For our international listeners, can you paint a picture of who the man is? Like, what was he known for in the UK?
15: So what a lot of people say is, how is it that Steve Hilton went to working from David Cameron when he was leader of the opposition in the UK in 2005 and then became Conservative Prime Minister in 2010? How could he go from working for David Cameron, who is a sort of a very mild, measured, moderate figure? How has Steve Hilton gone from being David Cameron's right-hand man to being the Donald Trump sort of approved MAGA Republican candidate in that primary to be the Republican candidate for governor of California? How on earth has that happened?
11: Can you just remind us in very plain terms who Cameron was?
15: So in the late 1990s and in the early noughties, the Conservatives lost three general elections in a row. And there were some people in the Conservative Party who were saying, guys, we keep losing. What are we going to do? You know what? We need to modernize. And David Cameron, who was only about 39, became leader of the Conservative Party on a modernizing ticket. We have to change. We have to listen to the British people. And one of the people that he appointed to his team in a really senior role when he became leader of the Conservative Party was Steve Hilton, to be his free thinker. So when he started working for Dave...
16: Join KERA's

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2: To make a US version, but it started off in the UK. What was the Steve Hilton character like, Nick, in the thick of it?
3: The character that is said to be based on Steve Hilton in, as you say, the thick of it, is Stuart Pearson. And in the thick of it, he does things like, let's talk about thought circles.
4: Thought camp ETA, 13 minutes, okay?
3: And things about how knowledge is porridge.
4: So, how are we going to deploy this? The point of departure is this. Knowledge is porridge. Time is a leash on the dog of ideas.
2: And he's a sort of political, in his own words, blue sky thinker, ideas man in the show, right?
4: We do away with computers. What do we think? How would it affect us? Good idea? Bad idea?
3: Yeah, that's the idea of Steve Hilton. And it is absolutely true. You know, he just wants to sort of think out of the box. And he was always railing against the system. So famously would walk around Downing Street, which is obviously where the Prime Minister's based, not wearing shoes, wearing a tatty T-shirt, wearing shorts. Hmm. That was very much the Steve Hilton, which, you know, when you have this establishment figure, David Cameron, as Conservative Prime Minister, that was quite something. But yeah, that sounds quite as it might well have been behind that big black door in Downing Street.
5: You've talked about Steve Hilton being this top political advisor to the Conservatives in the United Kingdom, but what's his origin story? Where did he come from? How did he get involved in politics?
3: Yes, so I think to understand the Steve Hilton of now, to understand the Steve Hilton of 20 years ago, you need to understand his background. And Steve Hilton's background is that he is the son of Hungarian immigrants. So this, his mum and his dad came from Hungary. It was around the time of the 1956 Hungarian uprising against Soviet rule. Steve, I think I'm right in saying, was born in 1969. So in other words, he was born in the UK. But one of the things that always strikes me about Steve Hilton, and this is a thread that has run through early Steve Hilton, middle Steve Hilton, the Steve Hilton we're seeing today, is railing against overbearing authority. And where is that in his DNA? That would be being in a country in the Warsaw Pact under, as he would see it, the thumbscrew of the Soviet Union. And that's why when you examine him 20 years ago and you examine him today, there are huge differences, but there's one thread all the way through: hating overbearing authority.
2: He becomes prominent in UK politics sort of in the early 2000s when he becomes the top advisor of Prime Minister, soon to be Prime Minister David Cameron, as we've mentioned. And so at this point, the Conservatives are struggling. Labour have been in power for quite a long time, but he gets them into power in 2010. The Conservatives just scrape through as the largest party in an election. What was it at that moment that Steve Hilton realised about the public mood that brought his party back into government after a long time in the wilderness?
3: So the key phrase around about the time that the Conservatives moved after losing the 2005 general election, which was the third general election in a row that they lost to somebody called Tony Blair, the key phrase then was smell the coffee. And the smell the coffee was a report by a big pollster. And the smell the coffee was, guys, can we just wake up and realize there are probably some pretty good reasons why we keep losing general elections? David Cameron was a slow convert to the smell the coffee approach. But Steve Hilton was pretty much in there in the, guys, let's get with smell the coffee. There was a famous phrase around about that time by somebody called Theresa May, who later became Conservative leader and UK Prime Minister. She talked about how there was a perception that the Conservative Party was the nasty party. Steve Hilton was absolutely crucial in softening the image of the Conservative Party.
2: And the hard image has its roots

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1: We've got an interview with Ukraine's foreign minister about his country's relationship with the African continent and why so many Africans are fighting on the Russian side.
0: We'll look at the reasons behind anti-immigrant protests in South Africa.
1: And Newsday's Isaac Fannin is in the US ahead of the World Cup's big kickoff.
2: BBC News with David Harper. The United States says it's completed a series of strikes against Iran. The US military said it targeted air defense systems, ground control stations and radar sites. It described attacks as a proportional response to the downing of an American helicopter on Monday. Iran's Revolutionary Guards say they've hit back by launching drones at US bases in the region. Rebels fighting the military government in Myanmar have told the BBC they're losing ground because of a shortage of manpower and equipment. New drone technology and the forced recruitment of tens of thousands of conscripts has helped the junta retake lost territory. The US House of Representatives has passed a multi-billion dollar bill to fund immigration enforcement. It now goes to President Trump to sign. A former top official in the British government has advanced to the final round in the election to be the next governor of California. Steve Hilton will stand as a Republican. He was director of strategy for David Cameron when he was UK Prime Minister. New figures show that the world experienced the second hottest May on record last month. The EU's climate monitor warned that climate change was making such extremes the new normal for the continent. Ukraine's foreign minister has said Kyiv is seeking deeper ties with African countries and sees itself as an alternative to Russia on the continent. Andriy Sybiha told the BBC strengthening relations with Africa had become a foreign policy priority. Several homes and vehicles have been set on fire in Belfast after a knife attack in the city on Monday night caused anti-immigration unrest across parts of Northern Ireland. A Sudanese refugee has been charged with attempted murder. The United States has called on European governments to impose travel restrictions on people who've recently visited Ebola-hit countries in Africa. The US wants to limit the spread of the illness during the Men's Football World Cup. The number of confirmed Ebola cases in the worst affected country, the DRC, has increased to nearly 600. BBC News.
0: Thanks, David, for that news summary. Hello and welcome to Newsday on the BBC World Service with James in London and I am Barbara in Nairobi.
1: In the next half hour, we'll hear from Ukraine's foreign minister on relations with the African continent, examine the reasons behind anti-immigrant protests in South Africa and about the prevalence of female voices in AI.
3: And I'm Isaac Fannin in Los Angeles for the World Cup this half an hour. I'll be looking at a deal to resolve a potential strike that could have affected the tournament. If you've thought to share on that or anything else on the programme, you can send us a WhatsApp or text message on our usual number, plus 44 77 86 20 50 85.
1: Ukraine's Minister of Foreign Affairs, Andriy Sybiha, has told the BBC that he wants that his country wants equal cooperation with Africa in comparison with what he called Russia's destabilizing influence. The Ukrainian government also says that there are now close to 3,000 African fighters who have been misled or coerced into the Russian army by illegal recruitment agencies. It says one in eight prisoners of war held by Ukraine are from Africa. We're going to hear from the Foreign Minister in just a moment. But first, just a reminder of a report we played you earlier this week from the BBC's Sami Awami, who visited a prisoner of war detention centre in Ukraine, where some African prisoners caught fighting alongside Russian soldiers are being held.
4: Access to this camp is tightly controlled. The media is invited here every month as part of Ukraine's effort to show the world it is complying with international standards on prisoners of war. From the food to the healthcare, the facility can feel almost ordinary, but nothing about it is. It holds captured fighters from across the world. One in eight of the men here are from Africa.
5: That's why sometimes doing interview.
4: Among Richard Kano from Sierra Leone, he said he thought he was going to work as a security guard.
5: I've worked in the military itself for over 17 years, and my salary is not up to $100. So then someone is offering me about $15,000. Immediately I accept a contract.
4: But he still has hope of a better life. just not calm.
6: If you are released here and you're given an option or a chance to choose whether to go to Russia or go back to Sierra Leone, where would you go?
5: I would 100% choose to go back to Russia.
6: Why?
5: I have identity. I'm a Russian. I signed contract for Russia and I want to go back to Russia.
4: That sentiment echoes across the camp. Not necessarily a desire to fight again, but a sense that home is no longer an option. 23-year-old Willy Macharia is from Kenya.
7: I don't know how long it will take, but I know that one day, I'll go back to Russia.
4: For now, they wait and remain trapped in a war that is not theirs and facing home countries that are either hesitant or unwilling to try to bring them back.
1: Well, Russia insists that any foreign conscripts in its army or any foreign soldiers in its army are there voluntarily, as permitted under Russian law. So, to that interview with Ukraine's foreign minister, Andrei Sibiha was speaking to our very own Sami Awami.
8: We always been in Africa, as a part of the Soviet Union. It is not fair that the Russian side now monopolized. You see this positive contribution of the Soviet Union. It was a collective contribution. And we are ready to develop this track. We are interested in this mutually beneficial cooperation. We are the equal partner to our African friends.
9: I see you've also opened quite a few new embassies, about 8, I believe. So why now do you feel like we have to, you know, engage Africa in that?
8: Because we need your support. We need your voices in international organizations.
9: And is it also about countering Russian influence in Africa?
8: Probably Ukraine is an alternative for a proper cooperation.
9: And now you have many Africans going to fight for Russia. How is this issue complicating this drive, your efforts to strengthen your relationship with African countries?
8: That's a fact, that Russians try to engage more citizens of African countries into their armed forces. And they try to recruit them by different schemes, and that's a violation of international law. Probably they are providing them with a one-way ticket to death. They are the victims of this illegal Russian activities, illegal Russian propaganda. Sometimes they were invited to study in Russia, and then suddenly they appear on the battlefield.
9: Has Ukraine started recruiting fighters from Africa?
8: According to our legislation, it is allowed in our army that foreign citizens could, on volunteer base, join our army.
9: How is it different from Russia is doing?
8: So Russia, they intentionally and deliberately extending their illegal activities abroad, not only in Africa. Losing so many soldiers injured and killed, they try to compensate this by recruiting citizens of other countries.
1: That was Ukraine's Foreign Minister, Andriy Sybiha, speaking to BBC's Sami Awami.
0: Now, more than 500 Nigerians are expected to be repatriated from South Africa today following a wave of anti-immigrant protests and attacks. The Nigerian government has scheduled the first evacuation flight for Wednesday. The unrest has prompted President Cyril Ramaphosa to announce new measures to curb illegal migration amid growing tensions over anti-foreigner sentiment and high unemployment. Yesterday on Newsday, we heard from a woman we called Tawina, not her real name for safety reasons. She's an undocumented migrant from Malawi who's been in South Africa for 16 years, but told us she and her family are now living in a climate of fear.
10: We have lost our jobs. My husband lost his job because he's a foreigner. And now we're even scared to send our child to school because we don't know what will happen with everything that is going on. We're just even scared to go to the shop because we'll be asked, where are your papers? Or there's just a whole lot going on that is so scary and safe at the moment. Like recently, just yesterday, I went to the mall and we were in an Uber, just the three of us, and we were being asked by an Uber driver, where are your papers? Where are you from? You sound different. And then it's a whole argument from there.

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1: And in America that's increasingly hostile towards trans people, I think it's really important just to have ordinary, loving characters of trans women who are just a part of the plot as well. You know, I felt that it's good to have that representation.
2: Yeah, well, in the book, you don't even know it till Sam comes and is like, oh, what a stupid child I was. I never noticed because my parents just thought this was completely, you know, a nothing burger. And I think that's what it should be.
1: Yeah,
2: I
1: mean, of course. It's
2: God,
1: just normal.
2: Who cares? Yeah. Who cares? I mean, look at the world. You're on fire right now. Your entire country's on fire right now because it's so hot, right? Mm. This is what you're worried about?
1: Yeah.
2: And it's we're talking about such a small percentage of people. It's crazy to me. It's crazy.
1: Yeah.
2: There's so many other things I'm angry about right now.
1: Yeah.
2: But I wanted this to be the least interesting thing about her.
1: Yeah.
2: You know, what's important is she stepped in as a mother figure to Charlie when Charlie lost Gamma.
1: That to me feels, again, like a realistic portrayal of the world.
2: Yeah, exactly. You know? Exactly, because Rusty couldn't give it to her.
1: Yeah.
2: And Lenore did. That's all you need to know.
1: Yeah. And we have time for one more reading from you, if that's okay.
2: Sure. Oh, the death penalty one. That's a good one. He held out his arm to Sam. Feel my pulse. He saw her expression. Humor your old man before you get back on the plane home. Sam pressed her fingers to the inside of his bony wrist. At first she felt nothing, but he saw her expression. Humor your old man before you get back on the plane home. Sam pressed her fingers to the inside of his bony wrist. At first she felt nothing but the thick line of his flexor carpi radialis, a blood pulsing through his veins. She moved her fingers around and located the steady tap, tap, tap. She said, got it. When a person is executed, Rusty began, you sit in the viewing area and there's the family down front and a pastor and a reporter. And then on the other side, there's you, the person who couldn't stop any of this from happening. Rusty put his hand over Sam's. His skin was rough and dry. She realized that this was the first time she had touched her father in almost 30 years. He continued, they pull back the drape, and there he is, this human being, this living, breathing creature. Is he a monster? Perhaps he has done some monstrous deeds, but now he is strapped down in a bed. His arms and legs, his head are pinned so that he cannot make eye contact with any one person. He's staring up at the ceiling where the tiles have been painted with white clouds and a blue sky. Cartoonish in nature, likely done by another inmate. This is the last thing this condemned man will ever see. Rusty pressed her fingers closer against his wrist. His heart rate had accelerated. So what you notice is that his chest is pumping and as he tries to control his breath. And that's when you feel it. He tapped on top of her fingers. Dum-dum, dum-dum. You feel your own blood pumping through your body. You feel your own breath swishing in and out of your lungs. Without thinking, Sam had let her breathing match her father's. Then they ask him for his last words, and he says something about forgiveness or hoping his death brings the family peace or that he is innocent, but his voice is shaking because he knows this is it. The red phone on the wall will not ring. He will never see his mother again. He will never hold his child. This is it. His death is nigh. Sam pressed together her lips. She could not tell if her own heartbeat was matching the cadence of Rusty's or if she had let herself again get wrapped up in his words. He said, the warden nods, the go-ahead, tell if her own heartbeat was matching the cadence of Rusty's or if she had let herself again get wrapped up in his words. He said, the warden nods, the go-ahead. There's two men in the room. They each press separate buttons to deliver the drug cocktail. This is so no one knows for sure who killed him. Rusty was silent for a few seconds, as if he was watching the buttons being pressed. You get a taste in your mouth, like a chemical, like you can taste the thing that's about to kill him. He tensed slowly, surely. His muscles start to let go until he is completely, utterly without movement. And that's when you start to feel it, the sensation of tiredness, as if the drug is going into your own veins. And your head starts to nod. You're almost relieved because you've been so tense the whole time during the waiting time. And now it's finally seconds from being over. Rusty paused again. Your heart slows. You feel your breath start to taper off. Sam waited for the rest. Rusty said nothing. She asked, and then?

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1: Very saturated market, you know, and I thought Southeast Asia seems to be wide open. There wasn't one clear winner yet. And I still have a chance to be a first mover. And so, you know, I then moved to Southeast Asia. The moment when I land in Singapore, it becomes apparent for me that the FX, the problem around currency exchange, the cross-border payments, is such a peculiar yet really meaningful and deep problem to solve here. Because unlike the China market, where you operate predominantly with renminbis, or the US, where you just have to bring, you know, US dollars around, Southeast Asia is heavily fragmented. So it means every person and every business would need to exchange and spend in different currencies all the time. And so I thought if, you know, we could do a really good job, you know, we felt that we have a chance to build a massive user base and a lot of product love in the region.
2: You're listening to Business Daily from the BBC World Service. I'm Liana Byrne, and today I'm speaking to Cecilia Chu, founder of Utrip, one of Southeast Asia's fastest growing fintech companies. So you've got this great idea. You go to Singapore. Tell me about how you got it off the ground.
1: It was really a constant learning and trying. That was around 2018. And I think for the first year, one of the toughest challenge was to actually have to raise quite a significant size of seed capital. We need to raise $5 million. Dollars, probably it was really quite a lot at that time because of the space we're in, which is regulated, and we'll be handling a lot of user money. And so, you know, it actually takes more capital and more resources than a real startup.
2: Did you ever come close to giving up? Because that sounds very challenging, having to convince people to give you so much money.
1: I actually didn't. And sometimes, you know, I also surprise myself, but not just the initial fundraising was tough when we had nothing to show, you know, only PowerPoint slides at that point. I remember in the first 5 years of running Utrip, I probably would have gotten, you know, more than 200 rejections at investor meetings. And I think for our business, I think what was tough was that for investors to believe that a business that never charged fees whatsoever to customers with no markups is going to be a great business. It's not easy to convince investors on that front. But for me, I think being an entrepreneur is, you know, sometimes it means you have to be a contrarian.
2: 200 rejections, you have to have a thick skin to be able to go through that. Was there any one rejection that ever felt particularly difficult, or at some point it just becomes par for course? You just keep going no matter what people say.
1: I think they all hurt. They all hurt. And I think even today, it still hurts. But I think as we continue to scale and grow the business, I think what we have learned is that you have to be sure of your own purpose and mission of why we're doing this.
2: Okay, so fast forward to 2020, COVID hits, travel stops, and your business at the time was very much built around travel spending. So how serious was that moment for you?
1: It was a near-death experience for us. You know, we launched the product in August 2018. And so at the beginning of 2020, we are roughly 15 months old as a business, as a product, and we were so tiny at that point. Of course, with no one traveling, we lost 80 to 90% of our business volumes overnight, as you can imagine. And so what we did was we go back to look at the data on our transaction platform. We discover that while no one is going anywhere, there are some power users on the platform who just, you know, keep maxing out their monthly limits on our cards. You know, as we continue to speak to these users, we realize that they were actually SME

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3: 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But how do massive crowds, traffic, and other factors affect cities hosting matches? 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
20: I'm Michelle Martin.
21: And I'm A. Martinez. Before the 1990s, record labels almost never scouted the Seattle area. In isolation, a local scene developed. The music was dark, it was loud, and for a short while, it changed rock music. The band that opened doors for everybody in the grunge scene was Soundgarden. They were the first to sign to a major label, and their story is told in a new memoir by founding guitarist Kim Thayil, from their indie beginnings to their peak with Black Hole Sun to the death of lead singer Chris Cornell.

0: Now, you're working on one last Soundgarden album with Chris Cornell's voice. What can you tell us about that?
1: We're in the process of writing for an album, and we're in the process of recording material for the album when Chris passed. Chris was demoing vocals for these songs to share, you know, melodic and lyrical ideas. So we had a lot of things to work with. We didn't have a complete set, and it required that the surviving members of the band all complete their work. We're very proud, and it's easily the most evocative emotionally of anything we've ever done. And at the same time, we're very proud, very satisfied with what we're doing.
0: Well, we'll look forward to it when it comes out. That's Kim Thiele, guitarist with Soundgarden. His new memoir is called A Screaming Life. Kim, thank you very much.
1: Thank you very much. Yeah.
0: If you or someone you know is in crisis, call or text the National Suicide and Crisis Lifeline at 988. 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
11: Live from NPR News in Washington, I'm Dave Mattingly. The U.S. and Iran have exchanged more fire in the Middle East following Iran's downing of an American Apache helicopter near the Strait of Hormuz. U.S. Central Command says American forces carried out multiple self-defense airstrikes. In response, Iran says it targeted U.S. military bases in Jordan, Kuwait, and Bahrain. Jordan says it shot down 5 Iranian missiles with no injuries or damage reported there. Iran claims it destroyed multiple hangars for American fighter jets as well as a command and control center. A bill to fund federal immigration enforcement through the end of President Trump's second term in the White House has cleared Congress. The House narrowly approved the $70 billion measure yesterday. It cleared the Senate last week. NPR's Sam Greenglass says Democrats in Congress were unable to implement changes they sought to how federal officers carry out immigration enforcement following the shooting deaths of 2 protesters in Minneapolis earlier this year.
12: Republicans turned to the special budget maneuver known as reconciliation that allowed them to act unilaterally. And 115 days into the standoff, Democrats got none of the additional reforms they were after, and Republicans were able to muscle through billions for these agencies, not just for this year, but for 3 years.
11: This is NPR News from Washington. Republican Senator Susan Collins of Maine will face Democrat Graham Plattner in November as she seeks a 6th term in the Senate. Plattner won the Democratic nomination in yesterday's primary. In California, Republican Steve Hilton has advanced to the state's gubernatorial election in November. He will face Democrat Javier Becerra. American jazz and blues musician James Blood Ulmer has died. Ulmer was considered a leading light of the avant-garde movement before returning to his roots in the blues, as NPR's Felix Contreras reports.
13: Willie James Ulmer became Blood Ulmer after relocating to New York City from South Carolina as a teenager. But his name wasn't the only thing that changed. He was raised with gospel music and the blues, but he made a mark as part of a late 1970s avant-garde movement that centered around saxophonist Ornette Coleman. Later in his career, he veered from the experimental back towards the elemental with a series of critically acclaimed blues albums.
14: I had a little red rooster, too lazy to crow by day.
13: James Blood Ulmer was 86 years old. Felix Contreras, NPR News.
11: Ulmer died last week at a medical facility in New York. Dow futures are down 426 points. I'm Dave Mattingly, NPR News in Washington.
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1: 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I'm Michelle Martin.
16: And I'm Steve Inskeep. Millions of Americans live close to the financial edge, and a new report shows just how close. NPR's Stephen Bisaha has more.
17: Sierra Mims works as a chiropractic technician in Raleigh, North Carolina.
18: So I love my job.
17: She loves helping her patients heal and loves her colleagues. The job pays about $47,000 a year. Well below her state's median household income.
18: The financial weight is incredibly heavy, and especially on my wife because she's disabled.
17: Mim says her wife works hard when she can, but it's difficult. So they mostly get by on what Mim's job pays.
18: Yeah, so the joke about my bills is that they take turns being late.
17: Those bills include $1,300 for their two-bedroom apartment, all the vet care for their two dogs, and health insurance at $384 a month.
18: So then when it comes to the medical care itself, you know, it tends to mean that there's debt that's coming up. It means that we push off the appointments.
17: Mims has gotten raises at her job, and she's prioritized paying the rent, but she still can't cover all her costs.
18: Definitely not. No, and right now especially, we are relying on several food pantries.
17: Mims is far from alone in not making enough to cover the cost of necessities. That was true for more than 45% of American households, according to a new report from the Brookings Institution, which uses the latest available data from 2024. Hannah Stevens is a senior research assistant at Brookings and says this affordability problem is not new.
19: This is something that has been a long-standing problem for a huge swath of Americans since at least 2014.
17: And there are even more Americans living right near that financial brink. The report found it would take just a $1,000 increase in the yearly cost of living to send another 3 million households over that point. And since 2024, the cost of living has gone up, like for gas and electricity. Families can find ways to save on some of those things, but there are the larger and structural expenses families can't easily cut back on.
19: Housing, health care, child care, these are the biggest components of a family's budget, and they are largely determined by systems outside of a family's control.
17: Sierra Mims was not shocked to hear about all the other families in her position.
18: Because of seeing so many people in my community that are sleeping on sidewalks and are also you know, begging for food, the lines, the huge families at food pantries. It certainly feels that it's far worse as of this year.
17: Mims is considering finding a second job for her days off to try and make ends meet. Stephen Bisaha, NPR News.
1: 29 states count at least some mail-in ballots postmarked on or before Election Day. Alaska is one of them. KYUK's Samantha Watson reports on a Supreme Court case that could complicate things for voters in some of the state's hardest-to-reach places.
5: The only way to get to the Bering Sea coastal community of Platinum is by plane, snow machine, or boat. There's no roads to the rest of Alaska. But for a piece of mail, the journey is more complicated. The village doesn't have its own post office. People have to get across a bay to another town.
11: When it's frozen, we have to either take the mountain trail or the coast trail, depending on the ice situation.
5: That's Lou Thims, the acting tribal administrator for Platinum Traditional Village Council. She says all 50 of Platinum's residents have to vote absentee by mail because the village is too small and remote to have a polling place. That can be difficult because if the weather is bad or the bay is half frozen, residents can go weeks without mail.
11: The longest may be almost 2 months, because if it's not freezing right and it doesn't freeze right away, and it takes longer, so we have to wait on that.
5: People across the state vote by mail for all kinds of reasons, some because of disability or lack of in-person voting. Others might just want to. In the last general election, over 70,000 Alaskans voted absentee by mail. And in November, weather can create all kinds of delays. Richard Moses is an Alaska-based campaign and election lawyer who's represented parties involved in ballot recounts and has seen the late arrivals firsthand.
20: One of them was from out in Western Alaska, was postmarked prior to Election Day and still arrived 7 or 8 days after the deadlines.
5: For those inside the U.S., Alaska allows mail-in ballots to be counted as long as they are postmarked by Election Day and arrive no later than 10 days after a general election. But a Supreme Court decision could change that. The court is currently considering a Republican Party challenge to a Mississippi law that counts mail-in ballots similarly to how Alaska does. In their court brief, Republican Party lawyers said that delayed counting violates federal law that nationally sets an election day. Alaska's attorney general filed a brief with the court that did not take a side, but did explain the challenges Alaskans face when voting. Moses, who has represented both Democrats and Republicans, says if the law is struck down, it could affect Alaska significantly.
20: We live in a state where diphtheria serum had to be delivered 1,000 miles on a dog sled not that long ago. Any change to the electoral process in any way is going to be groundbreaking here.
5: Michelle Spark runs the nonpartisan effort called Get Out the Native Vote. They operate under the Alaska Federation of Natives, which filed an amicus brief in the case. They said discounting late arriving ballots would disenfranchise many Native voters in Alaska and other places who are often in remote communities.
21: It's not good to mess with these things, especially during an election year.
5: Under the proposed change, voters could still vote by mail. They'll just have to send their ballots in earlier. But Spark says a lot can change in the weeks before an election.
21: When everybody has the luxury until 8 p.m. on election day to make their decisions, it's not fair to put the burden on us to vote as soon as possible.
5: If a change went into effect before this November, Alaska political watchers say it could affect the consequential Senate race between Democrat Mary Peltola and Republican Dan Sullivan. Peltola faces headwinds in a state that went to Trump by 13 points in the last election. Still, analysts say many of Peltola's supporters live in rural areas that could be impacted by this voting change. In Platinum, counting late arriving ballots is about more than just election outcomes. It's about the principle of having a vote. Lou Adams again.
11: It's kind of disheartening. You want your vote to be counted, and that's why you vote, so you can maybe make a difference and they count your ballot.
5: She says the community is hoping to get a polling place. Until then, voting will rely on boats, snow machines, and bush planes. For NPR News, I'm Samantha Watson in Platinum, Alaska.
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3: Good morning, I'm Clitia Sala at the BBC. Pakistan says it has carried out strikes on suspected militant hideouts along the Afghan border, killing dozens of insurgents. But the Afghan Taliban earlier said the strikes in three provinces had killed 13 civilians, including children. Pakistan accuses Afghanistan of harboring militants, which it denies. From Islamabad, the BBC's Caroline Davis.
4: A tribal elder and a local journalist from Khost told the BBC that there were explosions in the middle of the night in Spera district. The Afghan Taliban spokesman shared graphic images of the children he says were killed by Pakistan. The relationship between the two countries has dramatically deteriorated over the last 8 months.
3: New figures show the world experienced the second hottest May on record last month. The EU's climate monitor said average temperatures were driven up by the developing El Niño.

0: derail stalled peace talks. We'll dive into this tense situation at 6:07 on KERA News.
1: Sometimes instead of a doctor, you might see an advanced practice registered nurse. But strict regulations lead some of these nurses to move to other states. 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
0: A Collin County jury convicted and sentenced Carmelo Anthony for the murder of 17-year-old Austin Metcalf. The teen fatally stabbed Metcalf at a track meet in Frisco last year. Why did Anthony's claim of self-defense fall flat? KERA News is following the outcome of the trial. Stay with us for updates. Sunny and windy weather continues across North Texas this week. It's going to be mostly cloudy, then sunny and windy day. High near 93, but it'll feel like 102. Tonight, clear and windy with a low near 78. Tomorrow, mostly sunny with a high near 95, but it'll feel like 105. Tomorrow night, slight chance of showers and thunderstorms. Otherwise, partly cloudy with a low near 80. This is KERA News.
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5: From Marketplace, I'm Kimberly Adams. We get a new batch of data later this morning that will give us some insight into how quickly prices for a variety of goods are rising. Economists expect the May Consumer Price Index will reveal prices have gone up for the third month in a row, likely hitting 4.2% in the year-over-year measure. One thing in particular analysts will be looking for in today's data, how much the rising energy costs due to the war in the Middle East are rippling through the rest of the economy. And speaking of energy, oil prices spiked overnight after the U.S. launched military strikes on Iran in retaliation for the downing of an American helicopter near the Strait of Hormuz. As prices fluctuate, solar power use in the U.S. is hitting new milestones. Marketplace's Nancy Marshall-Genzer has more on that.
6: Solar is the leading source of the new power being added to the U.S. electricity grid, according to the Solar Energy Industries Association. In a new report out today, the association says solar and energy storage accounted for about 90% of new grid capacity in the first 3 months of this year. An Associated Press analysis says that in May, for the first time, the U.S. got more of its power from solar than from coal, with 12.8% coming from solar and 12.2% from coal. That's despite President Trump's efforts to boost coal. The Solar Energy Industries Association says 74% of all solar capacity installed in the U.S. in the first quarter of this year was in states won by President Trump in 2024. I'm Nancy Marshall-Genzer for Marketplace.
5: Let's do the numbers. The FTSE in London is down 0.4%. The Dow, S&P, and NASDAQ futures are down in the 0.6% to 1% range, with the Dow future down just over 0.6%. Now then, our free daily wrap is newsletter brings all the day's news and numbers straight to your inbox every weekday evening. It'll take you less than 5 minutes to catch up, read the latest issue, and sign up for the Marketplace Daily Wrap at marketplace.org/subscribe.

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1: I'm Nicole Osei, and you're listening to 90.1 KERE News this Wednesday morning. In February, Melinda French Gates, the ex-wife of Microsoft founder Bill Gates, spoke about her former husband and the Epstein files.
2: Whatever questions remain there, those questions are for those people and for even my ex-husband. They need to answer to those things, not me.
1: Today, Bill Gates will have to answer questions before a House committee. 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
1: A Collin County jury convicted and sentenced Carmelo Anthony for the murder of 17-year-old Austin Metcalf. The teen fatally stabbed Metcalf at a track meet in Frisco last year. Why didn't the jury not accept Anthony's claim of self-defense? KERE News is following the outcome of the trial. Stay with us for updates. Sunny and windy weather continues across North Texas this week. It's going to be a mostly cloudy, sunny, and windy day with a high near 93, but it'll feel like 102. Tonight, mostly clear and windy with a low near 78. Tomorrow, sunny with a high near 95, but it'll feel like 105. Tomorrow night, slight chance of showers and thunderstorms, otherwise partly cloudy with a low near 80. 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
8: I'm Michelle Martin.
9: And I'm A. Martinez. Before the 1990s, record labels almost never scouted the Seattle area. In isolation, a local scene developed. The music was dark. It was loud. And for a short while, it changed rock music. The band that opened doors for everybody in the grunge scene was Soundgarden. They were the first to sign to a major label, and their story is told in a new memoir by founding guitarist Kim Thayil, from their indie beginnings to their peak with Black Hole Sun to the death of lead singer Chris Cornell.

0: Now, you're working on one last Soundgarden album with Chris Cornell's voice. What can you tell us about that?
1: We were in the process of writing for an album, and we were in the process of recording material for the album when Chris passed. Chris was demoing vocals for these songs to share, you know, melodic and lyrical ideas. So we had a lot of things to work with. We didn't have a complete set, and it required that the surviving members of the band all complete their work. We're very proud, and it's easily the most evocative emotionally of anything we've ever done. And at the same time, we're very proud and very satisfied with what we're doing.
0: Well, we'll look forward to it when it comes out. That's Kim Thiel, guitarist with Soundgarden. His new memoir is called A Screaming Life. Kim, thank you very much.
1: Thank you very much, eh?
0: If you or someone you know is in crisis, call or text the National Suicide and Crisis Lifeline at 988. This is NPR News.
2: 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I'm Nicole Osei. The World Cup is just around the corner, and it's promising a big economic impact. But some experts say that impact is exaggerated.
3: Yeah, I guess they'd have something of a little boomlet in sales tax revenue that lasts for a few weeks and just go back to where it was before.
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5: Live from NPR News in Washington, I'm Dave Mattingly. Congress has given final approval to a bill that funds federal immigration enforcement for the next 3 years. The $70 billion measure narrowly cleared the House yesterday after Senate passage last week. Much of the money will fund U.S. immigration and customs enforcement. Democratic lawmakers were unable to secure changes they sought to how federal officers carry out their jobs in response to the shooting deaths of two people in Minneapolis by agents earlier this year. NPR's Andrea Hsu says the House has also passed a bill to shorten the time it takes newly unionized workers to reach a first contract with their employers.
6: After a union election, it takes an average of 465 days for workers and employers to reach a first contract. That's according to Bloomberg Law. The Faster Labor Contracts Act cuts that time dramatically. It requires employers to begin contract talks within 10 days of a union election. If there's no deal 90 days later, federal mediators get involved. And if there's still no deal 30 days after that, an arbitration panel steps in to settle the matter. Opponents of the bill call it draconian and argue the government is not in the best position to hammer out deals between private companies and their employees. The measure now heads to the Senate, where it would need 60 votes to pass. Andrea Hsu, NPR News.
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7: 6:31, and this is KERA News. I'm Sam Baker. A 19-year-old faces 35 years in prison for a stabbing death in Frisco last year. A Collin County jury handed down that sentence to Carmelo Anthony last night for killing 17-year-old Austin Metcalf at a high school track meet. Jurors had the option of finding Anthony guilty of manslaughter or murder. During closing arguments, his attorney asked the panel to consider sudden passion, that Anthony felt terror in the moment in determining their punishment. But prosecuting attorney Bill Wersky countered sudden passion, by definition, quote, does not apply to this case and this set of facts. The Dallas City Council will meet today, but they won't vote on the future of City Hall. A judge yesterday granted a request for a temporary restraining order against the city to members Adam Basildua, Paula Blackman, and Kara Mendelson. They argued a special meeting on that issue called for today was rushed, and a judge agreed. The request for the special meeting came less than a week after the City Council heard updated repair costs for City Hall and plans for a possible phased approach. A hearing for a temporary injunction has been set for June 18th. Some Tarrant County commissioners are concerned how undesignated funds and financial reserves are being distributed. Data presented at yesterday's meeting showed the county hasn't used any of its $83 million in financial reserves, also known as rainy day funds. But money in this fund could be used for sheriff's office overtime. Commissioner Alisa Simmons questioned how costs within the county are measured.
8: I would surmise that that puts stress not only on the budget department, but also departmental needs throughout the county.
7: Deputy Budget Director Matthew Jones told Simmons the reserves are intended to address those gaps. This is KERA News.
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12: 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I'm Steve Inskeep.
13: And I'm Michelle Martin. Good morning. Microsoft co-founder Bill Gates is scheduled to appear before members of Congress today. He will take questions from the House Oversight Committee about his relationship with convicted sex offender Jeffrey Epstein. In February, his ex-wife, Melinda French Gates, spoke to NPR's Rachel Martin about emails and other communications involving her former husband that were included in the Epstein files released by the Justice Department. She said it brought back painful times in her marriage.
14: Whatever questions remain there of what I can't even begin to know all of it, those questions are for those people and for even my ex-husband. They need to answer to those things, not me.
13: NPR's Ava Berger has been covering all this. Good morning, Ava.
15: Good morning, Michelle.
13: What is already known about Bill Gates' connection to Jeffrey Epstein?
15: Mm-hmm. Gates is one of many wealthy and high-profile people whose name appears in the Epstein file. His name appears hundreds of times in these files that were released by the Department of Justice. There's an email that indicates that Gates at one point traveled on Epstein's private plane, and there's photos of Gates with Epstein. What Melinda French Gates was responding to was emails in the files that Epstein appears to have sent to himself. They suggest that Bill Gates had additional affairs. He tried to get medication to treat a sexually transmitted infection and was going to give her the medicine without her knowing. His representatives have said all of that is false. And as well, in an emailed statement to NPR in April, a spokesperson said Gates, quote, never witnessed or participated in any of Epstein's illegal conduct, and, quote, is looking forward to answering all the committee's questions to support their important work.
13: What is the committee expected to ask Gates about today?
15: Representative Robert Garcia, the lead Democrat on the committee, told reporters on Tuesday he's interested in what Gates knew about Epstein and who else was in Epstein's orbit, and why Gates had a relationship with Epstein after Epstein's 2008 conviction of sex crimes that involved minors. That's a notable date there. And according to the released emails, Gates met with Epstein multiple times after this conviction.
13: You know, we've seen quite a few high-profile people go to these closed-door transcribed interviews, including former Attorney General Pam Bondi last month. So what are we expecting to learn from this one?
15: Right, Michelle. As you said, it's closed door. So we won't know exactly what happens until the committee releases the transcript, which happens a few days later. That being said, these interviews usually last between 4 to 5 hours, and lawmakers are known to come out and give statements about what they are hearing. Survivors of Epstein's abuse say they want transparency in this investigation, like Annie Farmer. She testified in court that Epstein and his co-conspirator, Ghislaine Maxwell, sexually abused her when she was 16 years old. Here's what she's hoping for today.
16: What we've seen so far is that a lot of people have taken the stance of just wanting to cover for themselves and have not offered real information. And so I think with each person that comes, there's an opportunity to do something different. And I hope that he chooses to do that.
15: As for what might come from this interview, it's hard to say. None of the high-profile appearances so far, like Pam Bondi, have led to any new charges against people mentioned in the files. But committee chair James Comer, a Republican from Kentucky, said the committee has sent two names to the DOJ that they believe are worth further investigation.
13: And what's next in the committee's investigation?
15: The committee plans to hear from some other notable people mentioned in the Epstein files, like billionaire investor Leon Black and former Barclays CEO Jess Staley. And Representative Garcia also said last week that he wants to subpoena Acting Attorney General Todd Blanche and FBI Director Kash Patel about how they handled the files.
13: That is NPR's Ava Berger. Ava, thank you.
15: Thank you.
12: China's President Xi Jinping visited North Korea's capital this week. NPR's Anthony Kuhn was covering a summit that was notable partly for what was not said. He joins us from South Korea. Hi there, Anthony.
17: Hey, Steve.
12: Okay, so the outside world mainly worries about North Korea because of its nuclear weapons. But we have no public indication that Xi brought this up. President Xi brought this up with Kim Jong-un, the leader of North Korea. Could they have discussed it privately?
17: It's certainly not impossible, but experts think it's unlikely and not so surprising. First of all, there's a cultural angle. China prefers to raise sensitive issues behind closed doors. They don't want to embarrass their hosts by airing it in public. China's leader Xi Jinping did raise the nuclear issue in 2019, but there's been a shift since about 2023, and they stopped mentioning denuclearization. Experts note that this does not mean that China has necessarily given up on denuclearization. It may be they feel it's, counterproductive to bring it up. So this is more of a tactical shift.
12: Okay, so let's talk about this meeting. The president of China goes across the border to their neighbor, brings a lot of people with him. Why a big delegation?
17: Well, Xi Jinping described his trip to North Korea as a sort of reset, a new starting point for China-North Korea ties. And experts take that to mean that China wants to reassert its influence with North Korea, which had waned since North Korea and Russia signed a mutual defense pact in 2024, and North Korea sent troops to help Russia fight Ukraine. Hmm. Now, Xi Jinping proposed restoring ties by ramping up engagement across the board from top-level political exchanges, economics, trade, culture, law enforcement, and even military ties. And he brought China's defense minister and other officials. Now, what's interesting is North Korean state media did not mention the military cooperation. It's possible they're not comfortable about it, but it certainly raised eyebrows.
12: Well, this is really interesting. So North Korea is trying to play Russia off against China a little bit, trying not to be too dependent on China. Where does the United States fit into all of this?
17: Well, there are questions about how the U.S. should respond. And as you know, there's long been this debate on how to deal with North Korea. Some people advocate getting North Korea to unilaterally denuclearize first and then reward them with the lifting of sanctions, security guarantees, whatever. Others advocate a sort of phased arms control approach in which each move towards denuclearization is then rewarded and the two sides gradually build trust. So I spoke to Andrew Yeo, an Asia expert at the Brookings Institution in Washington, D.C. Here's how he sees it.
18: I think the sentiment has also changed in D.C., where we know that pushing denuclearization is not going to get you anywhere with North Korea. So why bring it up front?
17: And the shift is going on elsewhere. It seems the more nuclear weapons that North Korea builds, the more countries feel they need to shift their approach to the nuclear issue in North Korea.
12: I'm remembering President Trump's first term, Anthony, in which the president made threatening remarks about North Korea, also exchanged what he virtually described as love letters, ended up meeting Kim a couple of times. Any chance that Trump would meet the North Korean leader?
17: Yes, you remember the fire and fury of 2017. Since then, both leaders have expressed a willingness to meet. They talk about their chemistry from back then, but both don't seem to have it high on their agendas. But of all the influential powers we're talking about here, Russia, China, and North Korea, and the U.S., the only two leaders who have not met recently are Trump and Kim Jong-un. So there's a logic to it. Andrew Yaw thinks that the North Koreans probably feel that given this background, President Trump offers them the best chance they're going to get for a good deal with the U.S.
12: Anthony, thanks so much.
17: Thank you, Steve.
12: NPR's Anthony Kuhn in Seoul.

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1: 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I'm Nicole Osei. A new report finds close to half of American families did not earn enough to cover necessities in 2024. And with prices continuing to rise, there's little sign that's changed. We'll dissect the details of the report at 6:51 on KERE News.
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4: 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The Ivy League will never be the same as a pair of screwball deities encounter the carnal complexities of college life, June 12th through the 27th. 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
5: Good morning, I'm Clitia Sala at the BBC. The authorities in Hong Kong have charged 7 people and 2 companies over a fire that tore through a public housing complex last year, killing 168 people. The BBC's Martin Yip.
6: The defendants include directors of a consultancy firm and the main contractor that oversaw renovation of the 42-year-old public housing estate. The charges range from manslaughter to conspiracy to defraud, money laundering and attempting to pervert the course of justice.
5: The world's largest chip maker has rejected suggestions that the hundreds of billions of dollars being poured into artificial intelligence infrastructure amount to a bubble. The chief financial officer of the Taiwan Semiconductor Manufacturing Company, Wendell Huang, spoke to the BBC.
7: Our conviction in this AI megatrend is very strong. We talk to the customers, and these companies are financially very strong. So we believe that they're able to continue to invest.
5: South African police say gunmen have shot dead 12 people at an informal settlement in
7: very strong. So we believe that they're able to continue to invest.
5: South African police say gunmen have shot dead 12 people at an informal settlement in Johannesburg. Pumza Filani is there.
8: The shooters, about 10 of them, entered the Jumpers informal settlement heavily armed with rifles and opened fire at several people before fleeing in a white van. No arrests have been made at this stage, but it's believed that the latest incident may have been over turf between groups of illegal

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1: Some experts say the soccer organization's projections are exaggerated.
2: At least $1.5 billion in economic impact on Dallas, a $17 billion boost in U.S. GDP, 185,000 new jobs, more healthy humans. These are just some of the benefits North Texas and FIFA officials say the World Cup will bring. But is any of it actually true? Experts KERA spoke with were skeptical at best.
3: Yeah, I guess they'd have something of a little boomlet in sales tax revenue that lasts for a few weeks and then just goes back to where it was before. So in the grand scheme, it doesn't really matter that much.
2: Colm Clark is a professor of economics at Southern Methodist University. He explained that economic projections from big sports events like the World Cup are generally exaggerated. Even President Donald Trump and an event with FIFA President Gianni Infantino last year sounded suspicious.
4: It's expected to drive more than $30 billion, Johnny. I don't know about that. That sounds like a lot of money.
5: That's true.
4: Are you sure?
2: Clark said the real economic benefit comes when a country or local city starts investing in themselves so that they are a viable option to host a World Cup match in the first place. That means having robust airports, highways, public transportation, and entertainment districts.
3: When the games come to town, it's sort of like a validation, like, yes, you are a serious city that did make yourself an obvious host.
2: So even if it is a temporary bump, there will be a boost to economic activity around the games. People will be flying into the country to spend money on hotels, alcohol, food, and their favorite team's jersey. But there's one big cost that comes with hosting the World Cup that might offset the economic bump. Safety. Some host cities are allocating tens of millions of dollars of their budget to provide security for the matches, which they legally must provide. The federal government has a $625 million rebate program to try and make up the difference for host cities like Arlington. But at the end of the day, it's taxpayer dollars that will be subsidizing these games for the hope of a profit. Bob Heer is a professor of sports management at the University of North Texas. He said he's not sure if Arlington, which is hosting more matches than any other host city, will make its money back on hosting the games. But it could get something much more valuable in return, a chance to be on the world stage.
6: This tournament gives us the opportunity to show themselves to the rest of the world, saying, hey, you know what, this is a modern, you know, economic powerhouse. Not necessarily, you know, a bunch of oil ranchers and, you know, cowboys all wearing guns.
2: So individual host cities are hoping that the global spotlight will benefit them. But the federal government under President Donald Trump's second administration hasn't been nearly as welcoming. From his global tariffs to increased immigration enforcement that's caused a drop in tourism to the war in Iran, the world is reorganizing itself to rely less on America. And that will have a real impact on the economic benefit of the World Cup if it results in less international visitors, who really drive spending and hotel bookings. Current FIFA projections assume 40% of attendees will be international fans.
6: The FIFA might have their own relations, their corporate partners who fly in people, which are, might be separate allotments. But even then, it seems like 40% seems to me like a lot.
2: So who's the real winner of these games at the end of the day? It's FIFA. They are projected to rake in over $11 billion from the World Cup. Stephen Haynes is a professor of managerial economics at the University of Texas at Dallas. He said sports organizations like FIFA will get a massive payday from the merchandise and marketing sales alone.
7: For instance, like the Super Bowl, most of that money doesn't go to the local government. It goes to the NFL and to the teams.
2: FIFA is a nonprofit, and they say the money they make gets reinvested back into the game of soccer. So maybe at the end of the day, it isn't a single legal entity or person benefiting. It's soccer, the game at the center of the whole event. For KERA News, I'm Dylan Duke.
8: President Trump ordered retaliatory strikes on Iran Tuesday after Iran shot down a U.S. Army helicopter. Analysts say he had no choice.
9: If an attack on a U.S. helicopter goes unanswered, that signals weakness to Iran.
8: Just ahead at 7:07, we'll have more on what the U.S. is calling a proportional response on KERA News.
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1: 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I'm Nicola Say. As drones become the weapon of choice in the Russia-Ukraine war, a group of soldiers test their skills in an unusual competition. Just ahead at 7:45, we'll have more on a game putting hundreds of soldiers to the test on KERA News.
2: Immigrants are more likely to start a business than native-born Americans are. That is the data. What do you suppose happens then when fewer immigrants come here? 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
5: Live from NPR News in Washington, I'm Dave Mattingly. Hours after the U.S. and Iran exchanged more attacks, President Trump writes on Truth Social, Iran has taken too long to negotiate a deal and will now have to pay the price. The president tells Fox News he may order strikes on Iran's power plants and bridges as a result. U.S. Central Command says American forces struck Iranian ground control stations and radar sites yesterday, a day after Iran shut down an American Apache helicopter near the Strait of Hormuz. Iran says it then attacked U.S. military bases in the region. In Maine, Graham Plattner has won the Democratic nomination to face Republican Senator Susan Collins as she seeks re-election in November. Steve Missler with Maine Public reports.
6: Plattner forced two-term Governor Janet Mills out of the race in April and cruised to victory despite withering attacks from his opponents and unflattering revelations about his personal life. The combat veteran and oyster farmer survived the controversies by framing his rocky past as a redemption story. At his election rally, he said his struggles represented those of the working-class Mainers he hopes to represent.
7: It is not a story of my hardship, it's of our hardship.
6: Still, Plattner's victory likely won't quell questions about his ability to defeat Collins, who is seeking her sixth term. For NPR News, I'm Steve Missler in Blue Hill, Maine.
8: Live from the Texas Newsroom, I'm Matt Harab. A teenager convicted of stabbing another teen during a high school track meet last year in Frisco has been sentenced to 35 years in prison. Carmelo Anthony was found guilty of murder in a case that saw race play a central role outside the courtroom. Anthony is black. The victim, Austin Metcalf, was white. Collin County District Attorney Greg Willis spoke about the jury's decision while standing next to the twin brother of the victim.
9: This verdict sends a clear message. Violence like this won't be tolerated in our Collin County community, and we remain committed to protecting our schools and standing with victims and their families.
8: Supporters for both the defendant and the victim rallied outside the courthouse during the length of the trial. A new report by the Government Accountability Office found serious risks for people held at the largest immigration detention camp in the country at Fort Bliss. KTEP's Angela Cocherga reports.
10: The GAO found gaps in medical services at the Texas detention camp, including no treatment plan for people with chronic conditions like diabetes or HIV. There was also no tuberculosis testing for new arrivals, and there were cases at the camp. Among the safety issues, a missing loaded firearm, inadequate security cameras, and a failure by ICE to inspect the $1.3 billion facility before it opened last year. Three men have died in custody. The report says evidence in one case ruled a homicide by the El Paso medical examiner was missing or destroyed. I'm Angela Cocherga in El Paso.
8: And the San Antonio Spurs are back on the court today, trying to even their series with the New York Knicks. The Knicks lead the NBA Finals 2-1. I'm Matt Harab in the Texas Newsroom.
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10: Excitement is building as the World Cup begins, but how do massive crowds, traffic, and other factors affect cities hosting matches? Details on the next Texas Standard.
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13: This is Morning Edition from NPR News. I'm Michelle Martin.
14: And I'm Steve Inskeep. Congressional Republicans approved $70 billion in funding for federal immigration enforcement last night.
13: The bill, now heading to President Trump's desk, will fully fund enforcement through the rest of his term. This money is in addition to tens of billions of dollars already approved last year.
14: NPR Homeland Security correspondent Jimena Bastillo is following this. Jimena, good morning.
15: Good morning.
14: What's in the bill?
15: Republicans in Congress voted to send tens of billions of dollars to two agencies, Immigration and Customs Enforcement and the Border Patrol. This includes $38 billion just for ICE, which is a bit over three times the previous annual budget Congress had approved. It also includes money to hire more Border Patrol agents and for border security technology. Congress was originally on track to fund these parts of DHS, along with many other parts of the federal government, through its normal appropriations process, but Senate Democrats pulled their support for that measure and for all of DHS funding after DHS agents shot and killed two U.S. citizens in Minneapolis in January.
14: Okay, so that's very interesting. They ended up having to take this other path to fund DHS then. How does this measure differ from the earlier attempt?
15: Republicans passed this bill through a tool known as reconciliation. All you really need to know is that it's a way around the filibuster for the majority party in the Senate. But reconciliation is not a normal way to fund an agency. For starters, as an agency, you're supposed to get funding one fiscal year at a time. And ICE and Border Patrol get these dollars through 2029. And there's no provisions that say certain amounts need to be spent in a certain time frame. That means DHS could spend most of this as quickly or slowly as they want. Immigration advocates warn that in regular appropriations bills, there are often provisions that, for example, mandate DHS issue reports, whether to Congress or publicly, on how the money is spent, updates on the programs they fund, and even details like the demographics of who is being detained. And none of those requirements are in this measure.
14: Because Republicans went around the filibuster, did Democrats get anything in the end?
15: Not really. In April, Congress did pass a bill to fund all of DHS except ICE and Border Patrol. And that bill did include more money for body cameras, stipulate congressional oversight of detention centers, and de-escalation training for officers and agents. But Democrats had been hoping to codify a mandate for officers to wear the body cameras, and they didn't get that. Mm. And they also didn't get any provision on the warrants officers must use to enter homes or limits on face coverings. Also lost in this fight was funding for internal oversight offices at DHS that investigate detention center conditions, though the April bill that I mentioned earlier did include funding for the inspector general to take on some of that work.
14: Okay, so really only a few details change here. What does that mean overall for immigration enforcement?
15: I mean, it really is a historic investment in the president's immigration agenda. Officials at ICE have been waiting to see if this money is secure to spend it on technology like wearable headsets and contracts for data sets. And it's noted that this is on top of money provided last summer that kept both agencies functioning through this time. That money had already made ICE the highest funded federal law enforcement agency. So now there's going to be more resources and flexibilities for the agencies to expand their efforts to increase the rate of immigration arrests and deportations.
14: NPR Homeland Security correspondent Jimena Bastillo, thanks so much.
15: Thank you.
13: So what does another $70 billion mean for immigration enforcement during the rest of President Trump's second term? Let's ask Congressman James Walkinshaw of Virginia. He's the only Democrat who sits on both the House Homeland Security and Oversight Committees. He's with us now. Congressman, good morning. Thanks for joining us.
16: Yeah, thanks so much for having me.
13: As Jimena just told us, Democrats tried to block funding for DHS and ICE and Border Patrol until certain reforms were included, like, you know, limiting use of face coverings, et cetera, mandating officers wear body cameras, et cetera. As we just heard, those reforms did not make it into the final bill. The government shut down twice in an effort to get those reforms. Was anything accomplished here?
16: Well, look, Democrats put forward common sense reforms to just put some guardrails on ICE and CBP. And what we said is, look, these agencies should operate like any other law enforcement agency, like our local police, like your state police, They shouldn't be masked. They should have identification. They should have use of force standards, real training. They should conduct themselves professionally, as we would expect any law enforcement agency. Republicans, led primarily by Stephen Miller at the White House, rejected all of that out of hand and wouldn't seriously consider it. And unfortunately, they chose to move forward giving another $70 billion, total of $240 billion to ICE and CBP to try to continue this mass deportation agenda. So,
13: okay, so given the outcome, was it worth shutting the government down twice?
16: Well, look, I think that's a good question for the Republicans. Look, I'm a Democrat in the House, and the tool I have to protect my constituents is my voice and my vote. And if Republicans wanted my vote for any funding for ICE or CBP, they needed to sit down and listen to the common sense, basic reforms and suggestions that I had, along with other Democrats. They weren't willing to do that. As a result, DHS was shut down for a period of time.
13: So now that ICE and Border Patrol are funded for 3 years, what kind of oversight will Congress have?
16: Well, I think you're going to continue to see Democrats aggressively using committee hearings to ask tough questions of ICE and CBP leadership. I've done that on the Homeland Security Committee. You'll continue to see us use tools and mechanisms like the Government Accountability Office and IGs, Independent Inspector General, to the extent that Trump hasn't fired them, to request investigations into specific enforcement programs. We'll have document requests. We'll highlight the most egregious cases. We obviously know the significant ones where American citizens have been killed, where rights have been violated. We're going to continue to call that out and put pressure on this administration to follow the Constitution and follow the law.
13: So is calling it out basically your only tool at this point?
16: Well, I mentioned some other tools, the Government Accountability Office, Independent Inspectors General. Obviously, we, you know, will look to the courts as well. You know, courts have hundreds of times blocked the Trump administration and ICE with respect to different actions and efforts to deport individuals who had a legal right to stay in the country. So I think you'll see Democrats continue to partner, file amicus briefs in many of those cases and highlight those as well.
13: Before we let you go, have you seen any differences in DHS policy or behavior since Mark Wayne Mullen became Secretary of Homeland Security?
16: I think they've tried to keep a lower profile, but we know that a lot of the abuses are still continuing. They're not concentrating in one area as they did in Minneapolis to create a huge media spectacle, but they continue to smash down the doors of Americans in many cases without judicial warrants. They continue to target otherwise law-abiding immigrants who have been in their communities for decades. So I think the abuses continue, but they've tried to keep a lower profile.
13: And before I let you go really fast here, are your constituents still worried about this?
16: Yes, absolutely.
13: That's Democratic Representative James Waukesha of Virginia. Congressman, thank you so much for talking with us.
16: Thanks for having me.

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1: 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Solar is now the third largest source of electricity in the U.S., surpassing coal. Come back at 7:51 to get a closer look at the rise in solar power amid the ongoing war in the Middle East on KERE News.
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5: For KERA News, I'm Sam Baker. A group of advocates wants Dallas County Commissioners to put a tax election on November's ballot to subsidize child care. KERA's Bill Zeeble reports the money could help thousands of mothers return to salaried jobs.
6: The Texas Women's Foundation and other groups say there's a child care crisis in Dallas County and Texas. They say if voters were to approve a 3% property tax this fall, it would generate millions of dollars to pay for child care. Coda Rayo Garza, with the nonprofit Every Texan, led a new study showing that women are already leading the state's growing workforce.
7: Women are increasingly the ones sustaining that workforce. Employers are leaning on women not just for numbers, but for skilled, educated talent.
6: But without child care support, she says thousands of mothers cannot afford to rejoin that workforce. For KERA News, I'm Bill Zeeble in Dallas.
5: This is KERA News.

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1: It's usually the sound of danger. There are soldiers here too, but the drones are not Russian and the soldiers are not getting ready to fight. They are about to take part in a competition run by Ukraine's military, where they will show off their skills. The host calls out the participants from the stage. They're from 19 brigades and include the best drone pilots from the armed forces and the National Guard of Ukraine. Command Sergeant Major Denis Kardash is the mastermind behind this competition. He says the major goals for the drone operators are to learn from each other and support each other. Kardash says the competitors came directly from the front lines, and for them this is an opportunity to take a break from the war, see their families, and demonstrate their level of training. He adds that such events also bring together military and civilians. Kardash says civilians can see that soldiers are just ordinary people. For example, someone who was a baker or a driver just a year ago. My best pilot used to make ice cream, says Kardash. There he is. He waves to the pilot in the crowd, a man with a short beard and a tattoo of red flowers on his forearm. The pilot comes up to greet him. At the request of Ukraine's military, which cites security reasons, NPR is identifying the pilot by only his military call sign, Lolik. Lolik joined the military as a volunteer at the start of the war in March 2022. He is now 31 and has worked his way from infantryman and scout to drone pilot. Today Lolik is participating in several events. And he is cheered on while he pilots a drone that has to pop a small balloon pulled by another drone. There are also drone races on courses with flags, gates and tunnels. The pilots maneuver their drones through sharp turns, changing directions and speed. In other words, everything a drone operator does in combat. Lolik is leading, the announcer says. The scoring is based on precision and speed. Winners receive expensive, cutting-edge drones for their units. And even though Lolik doesn't score enough to win these drones, he does get his own prize, a chance to see his family. He says they have been his constant source of support throughout this war. Hanna Polomarenko, NPR News, Truskavets, Ukraine.
2: 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I'm Steve Inskeep.
3: And I'm Michelle Martin.
4: And I'm Nicole Osei. 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Newly unionized workers usually wait more than a year to get a first contract with their employer. But new legislation would speed things up.
5: This would be a massive, massive change to labor law and how labor relations work.
4: Circle back at 8:15 when we'll break down a bill that would force employers to make a deal within 90 days and get the government involved if needed on KERA News.
6: Sometimes instead of a doctor, you might see an advanced practice registered nurse. But strict regulations lead some of these nurses to move to other states. 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
4: 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For more on this and all the week's arts and culture events highlights, visit KERA Arts on Instagram. It's going to be a mostly cloudy, sunny, and windy day today with a high near 93, but it'll

0: feel like 102. Tonight, mostly clear and windy, low near 78. Tomorrow, sunny with a high near 95, but it'll feel like 105. Tomorrow night, slight chance of showers and thunderstorms, otherwise cloudy with a low near 80. This is KERA News.
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1: From Marketplace, I'm Kimberly Adams. We just received fresh data this morning that reveals how prices for consumer goods changed in May. They were up 0.5% from April and up 4.2% from this time last year, pretty much what economists were expecting and the highest we've seen in 3 years. Strip out the always fluctuating food and energy prices, and month-over-month inflation is up 0.2%. But before taking them out, the Bureau of Labor Statistics says rising energy costs account for more than 60% of the monthly price increases, which is probably no surprise to anyone who's bought gas lately. The war in Iran is, of course, the major factor at play there. Oil prices spiked overnight after the U.S. launched military strikes on Iran in retaliation for the downing of an American helicopter near the Strait of Hormuz. But as prices fluctuate, solar power use in the U.S. is hitting new milestones. Marketplace's Nancy Marshall-Genzer has more on that.
3: Solar is the leading source of the new power being added to the U.S. electricity grid, according to the Solar Energy Industries Association. In a new report out today, the association says solar and energy storage accounted for about 90% of new grid capacity in the first 3 months of this year. An Associated Press analysis says that in May, for the first time, the U.S. got more of its power from solar than from coal, with 12.8% coming from solar and 12.2% from coal. That's despite President Trump's efforts to boost coal. The Solar Energy Industries Association says 74% of all solar capacity installed in the U.S. in the first quarter of this year was in states won by President Trump in 2024. I'm Nancy Marshall-Genzer for Marketplace.
1: Let's do the numbers. Dow, S&P, and NASDAQ futures are down in the 5 to 7/10% range, with the Dow future down 231 points. The 10-year Treasury yield is also down at 4.52%. And since we were talking about energy and the war earlier, the price of a barrel of West Texas Intermediate crude is at $89.13 a barrel. And the average price of a gallon of gas in the U.S. right now is $4.15. This time last year, it was $3.12.
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1: We started our series on rural healthcare this week with a visit to a shuttered hospital in Thomasville, Alabama, a community of about 3,500 people an hour and a half north of Mobile. We've been looking into how policy choices at the federal level can affect healthcare choices available at the community level. But as we were talking to folks, there was one issue in particular that kept coming up.
4: Is our low reimbursement.
5: They are extraordinarily low.
6: Our reimbursement rate for insurance is a lot less.
7: They can get a job there and make so much more money because they have such a better reimbursement rate.
8: In Alabama, we got the lowest reimbursement rate in the nation. The lowest in the nation.
1: That last voice was Sheldon Day, mayor of Thomasville.
8: If you look at the demographics of Brunswick, Georgia, and you look at the demographics of Thomasville, very, very similar. Isolated rural areas. Brunswick, Georgia gets 90 cents on the dollar reimbursement, we get 65.
1: Why is that?
8: I'm glad you asked that question, because that's the question I keep asking. Why is the formula slanted that badly? 30 years ago, pretty much every hospital in our region were delivering babies. Now there are zero. Zero. And in my opinion, a lot of the costs have escalated because of the way we reimburse from a national level.
1: Hospital insurance reimbursement is very technical, and we're not going to get too deep into the details. But the simple version is that for older Americans on Medicare, the federal government decides how much it will pay for medical services based on essentially wages in a given area. Wages are pretty low in Alabama compared to elsewhere in the country, so the Medicare reimbursement rates are relatively low as well. Liz Walker is Executive Director for Telemedicine and Rural Initiatives at the University of South Alabama Health System in Mobile.
9: And it's almost like kind of the origin story of then how your commercial rates are set off your Medicare rates. So when you start with a low number, everything progresses from there.
1: Private insurance, Medicaid, the Children's Health Insurance Program, and the low reimbursement rates in Alabama shape how much doctors and nurses get paid and how much money hospitals and clinics can make. Walker says one reason it's so hard to fix this system is that it's effectively a zero-sum game.
9: It's a set amount of money that the federal government is going to put towards this number. If our wage index goes up, someone else's is going down.
1: We met Dr. Marsha Rawlerson, a pediatrician of more than 40 years in Brewton, Alabama, an hour and a half from Mobile. Over a lunch of catfish, grits, and fried green tomatoes, she expressed similar frustrations about the low reimbursement rates.
7: It has to do with some formula that I don't understand at all, that has to do with the makeup of your state, but it doesn't make sense anymore.
1: So what are the solutions? There is money set aside for rural hospitals in the big tax and spending law President Trump signed last year, and Alabama is getting just over $200 million. But it's not going to boost the rates or even shore up the operating costs for rural hospitals.
7: I don't want to disparage it, but it's pie in the sky. Did anyone talk about how important it is that we get paid fairly from Medicare patients? Did anyone talk about the fact that so many people don't have insurance and don't come in until they're really, really sick? Is there anything in this document that's going to change that? Those are our problems.
1: Rawlerson is talking there about Alabama's plan for that new Rural Health Transformation Program. States across the country are waiting on next steps from the federal government to get that money flowing. We'll have more on this and other potential solutions for the rural healthcare crisis in the rest of our reporting from Alabama this week. I'm Kimberly Adams with the Marketplace Morning Report. From APM, American Public Media.
0: 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The Trump administration is setting up strict travel bans and mandatory quarantines to fight outbreaks of hantavirus and Ebola. It's a sharp pivot for a White House that spent years blasting pandemic lockdowns in the name of health freedom. Join us tomorrow morning as we look at these new health orders on 90.1 KERE News. And you can also ask your smart speaker to play KERA.
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16: Good morning. A Collin County jury convicted and sentenced Carmelo Anthony for the murder of 17-year-old Austin Metcalf. Why did the jury balk at Anthony's claim of self-defense? I'm Nicole Osei, and this is Morning Edition. Voters in four states picked their general election contenders for several high-profile races that could impact the balance of power in Congress. What did voters choose to ignore or stand behind in their chosen candidates? We'll dissect what these elections could signal about the November elections on 90.1 KERE News.
17: Live from NPR News in Washington, I'm Corva Coleman. A wartime spike in gasoline prices has pushed inflation to its highest level in more than 3 years. NPR's Scott Horsley reports on the latest cost of living data from the Labor Department.
18: Consumer prices in May were up 4.2% from a year ago. That's the biggest annual increase since April of 2023. Prices rose by 0.5% between April and May, with energy costs accounting for more than 60% of that monthly increase. Stripping out volatile food and energy costs, so-called core inflation was 2.9% for the 12 months ending in May, a slightly larger annual increase than the previous month. Gasoline prices have moderated in recent days, but are still about $1.17 a gallon higher than they were before the U.S. and Israel launched their war on Iran. AAA says the average price of regular gas is about $4.15 a gallon. Scott Horsley, NPR News, Washington.
17: Iran says it targeted U.S. military bases in Jordan, Kuwait, and Bahrain today in response to American airstrikes in Iran. The strikes followed the downing of a U.S. military helicopter near the Strait of Hormuz, as NPR's Jane Araf reports.
6: Jordan says it shot down 5 Iranian missiles fired toward Azraq in eastern Jordan. The U.S. military has a major presence in a Jordanian airbase in the desert there. Jordan said shrapnel from the interceptions caused no damage or casualties. Iran said it destroyed U.S. fighter jet hangars and a command and control center at the base. The U.S. military did not comment. Iran also targeted a U.S. airbase in Kuwait. And in Bahrain, where the U.S. 5th Fleet is based, sirens sounded while the government urged residents to seek shelter. Jane Araf, NPR News, Beirut.
17: President Trump wrote online this morning that Iran has taken too long to negotiate a deal and, quote, now they will have to pay the price. It's not clear what this means. In a second posting, Trump praised the U.S. military blockade on Iranian ports and claimed lots of oil is getting through the strait. Oil traffic has been nearly shut down since the U.S. and Israel attacked Iran on February 28th. Congress has passed a $70 billion package to fund immigration enforcement programs through the end of President Trump's term in the White House. Congressional Republicans used a budget maneuver to adopt the measure. NPR's Jimena Bustillo reports Democrats had objected.
19: Congress was originally on track to fund these parts of DHS, along with many other parts of the federal government, though through its normal appropriations process. But Senate Democrats pulled their support for that measure and for all of DHS funding after DHS agents shot and killed 2 U.S. citizens in Minneapolis in January.
17: NPR's Jimena Bustillo reporting. President Trump is scheduled to sign the measure into law this morning. You're listening to NPR News.
20: 804, and this is KERA News. I'm Sam Baker. Carmelo Anthony has been sentenced to 35 years in prison for the murder of 17-year-old Austin Metcalf. KERA's Alexis Jones reports.
21: A Collin County jury found Anthony guilty of murder, meaning he, quote, knowingly caused Metcalf's death during a fatal stabbing at the high school track meet in Frisco. Defense attorney Mike Howard requested a lighter sentence based on, quote, sudden passion, while prosecutor Bill Wierski argued for life in prison, citing the attacks as unjustified. The cases sparked controversy as Anthony is black and Metcalf is white, with no black jurors on the bench. Witnesses testify the incident began when Metcalf and others told Anthony to leave the school tent, leading to a confrontation where Metcalf pushed Anthony before being stabbed. For KERA News, I'm Alexis Jones.
20: A controversial new townhome development got permission Tuesday night to go forward in Arlington. The townhomes will be developed near existing natural gas wells, something that led many residents to express concerns and ask the city to deny permits. One resident, who identified himself only as Jaime, told the council he was concerned about health impacts so close to natural gas drills.
22: Many of these future homes would be located within a short distance of active gas wells. Residents would be expected to live, raise children, spend their daily lives near industrial operations that generate noise, truck traffic, air pollution, and emissions.
20: The city also approved 2 new wells at existing drill sites. Tarrant County commissioners voted against commending the Health Education Learning Project Center for services to the LGBTQ plus community. KERA's Penelope Rivera reports on yesterday's decision.
2: Known as the Help Center for LGBTQ plus Health and Wellness, it offers support and resources aimed at preventing AIDS, HIV, and other STDs. But County Judge Tim O'Hare accused the group of, quote, glorifying gender-affirming care for minors.
3: It's not the business of this court to put these counties' name and seal behind a divisive social agenda.

0: housing and other goods, even though Lombardo remains more popular in the state than Donald Trump.
1: That's Dave Wasserman. He analyzes elections for the Cook Political Report. Dave, thank you so much.
0: Thanks, Michelle.
2: In this election year, something surprising has happened in Congress. The Republican-controlled House of Representatives approved legislation in favor of unions. Some Republicans joined Democrats to approve it. Many people who vote to form a union discover that it takes them a very long time to get a contract, and this legislation would force employers to negotiate and get the government involved if a deal is not reached within 90 days. NPR's Andrea Hsu reports.
3: The bill is called the Faster Labor Contracts Act, and it would do just that, speed up the time it takes newly unionized workers to get a contract, which is the whole point of unionizing. The average time is 465 days, according to Bloomberg Law, but sometimes it's way longer. Those Starbucks baristas and Amazon warehouse workers who unionized more than 4 years ago, they still don't have contracts. New Jersey Democrat Donald Norcross sponsored the bill. He's a union electrician.
4: So I'm proud to rise in support of what would be the most impactful protection for workers' rights in nearly 100 years.
3: His bill seeks to give companies a deadline. It requires employers to start contract negotiations within 10 days of a union election. And if no deal is reached after 90 days, either side can call in federal mediators. If another 30 days pass with no deal, a panel of three arbitrators would settle the matter, taking into consideration things like the employer's financial health and the worker's cost of living. Gregory Hoff says the strict time limits on negotiations are a problem. He's general counsel for an association representing chief human resource officers at Fortune 500 companies.
5: Sometimes these things do take time, as frustrating as that is.
3: Union contracts can be hundreds of pages long, he says, and they may be in place for years.
5: So it's very, very important to get these things right the first time. It's not their fault, but it's unreasonable to expect that the government arbitrator would have a better idea of what's going on the ground than people who actually work there, along with their union representatives, along with the employer.
3: Norcross got this bill to the House floor through a procedural tactic known as a discharge petition. In the end, 20 Republicans joined Democrats in approving it. Now it's on to the Senate, where so far it has the support of three Republicans. It needs 60 votes to pass. Andrea Hsu, NPR News.
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1: Thanks for starting your day with 90.1 KERE News. I'm Nicole Osei. In February, Melinda French Gates, the ex-wife of Microsoft founder Bill Gates, spoke about her former husband and the Epstein files.
6: Whatever questions remain there, those questions are for those people and for even my ex-husband. They need to answer to those things, not me.
1: Today, Bill Gates will have to answer questions before a House committee. Circle back at 8:34 to hear more about what could be an eye-opening hearing on KERE News.
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9: Sometimes instead of a doctor, you might see an advanced practice registered nurse. But strict regulations lead some of these nurses to move to other states. 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
1: A Collin County jury convicted and sentenced Carmelo Anthony for the murder of 17-year-old Austin Metcalf. The teen fatally stabbed Metcalf at a track meet in Frisco last year. Why did Anthony's claim of self-defense fall flat? And the U.S. launched airstrikes against Iran early this morning after blaming Tehran for the downing of an American Apache helicopter. The action sparked new attacks from Iran, further widening the retaliatory strikes that threatened to derail stalled peace negotiations. KERE News is following these stories. Stay with us for updates. Sunny and windy weather continues across North Texas this week. It's going to be mostly cloudy, sunny and windy day with a high near 93, but it'll feel like 102. Tonight, clear and windy, low near 78. Tomorrow, sunny with a high near 95, but it'll feel like 105. Tomorrow night, slight chance of showers and storms, cloudy with a low near 80. This is KERE News.
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12: I'm Michelle Martin.
13: And I'm A. Martinez. Before the 1990s, record labels almost never scouted the Seattle area. In isolation, a local scene developed. The music was dark, it was loud, and for a short while, it changed rock music. The band that opened doors for everybody in the grunge scene was Soundgarden. They were the first to sign to a major label, and their story is told in a new memoir by founding guitarist Kim Thayil. From their indie beginnings to their peak with Black Hole Sun to the death of lead singer Chris Cornell.

0: Now, you're working on one last Soundgarden album with Chris Cornell's voice. What can you tell us about that?
1: We were in the process of writing for an album, and we were in the process of recording material for the album when Chris passed. Chris was demoing vocals for these songs to share, you know, melodic and lyrical ideas. So we had a lot of things to work with. We didn't have a complete set, and it required that the surviving members of the band all complete their work. We're very proud, and it's easily the most evocative emotionally of anything we've ever done. And at the same time, we're very proud and very satisfied with what we're doing.
0: Well, we'll look forward to it when it comes out. That's Kim Thayil, guitarist with Soundgarden. His new memoir is called A Screaming Life. Kim, thank you very much.
1: Thank you very much. Yeah.
0: If you or someone you know is in crisis, call or text the National Suicide and Crisis Lifeline at 988. This is NPR News.
2: 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I'm Nicole Osei. The World Cup is just around the corner, and it's promising a big economic impact. But some experts say that impact is exaggerated.
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1: Live from NPR News in Washington, I'm Dave Mattingly. President Trump tells Fox News he may order U.S. airstrikes on Iran's power plants and bridges because Iran is taking too long to negotiate an end to the war. This follows the latest attacks between the two countries, sparked by Iran downing an American Apache helicopter near the Strait of Hormuz. Amid the war with Iran, inflation in the U.S. economy is at its highest level in more than 3 years. The Labor Department says consumer prices in May jumped 4.2% compared to the same month a year ago. The rise was led by higher energy prices. Republican and former Fox News commentator Steve Hilton is advancing to the November election in the California governor's race. Laura Fitzgerald with CAP Radio reports.
2: Hilton will face Democrat Javier Becerra, who served as California Attorney General and U.S. Health and Human Services Secretary in the Biden administration. That call is the end of the road for Democratic candidate Tom Steyer, who was vying for the second spot to face off with Becerra in a Dem-on-Dem race. California's top two primary system allows the top two vote earners to advance to the general regardless of their party. Steyer, a billionaire and former hedge fund manager, ran the most expensive gubernatorial campaign in state history, spending more than $200 million of his own money. For NPR News, I'm Laura Fitzgerald in Berkeley.
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3: Live from the Texas Newsroom, I'm Matt Harab. Texas Attorney General Ken Paxton is investigating FIFA over complaints that some fans may have been misled when buying tickets for the 2026 World Cup. As the Texas Newsroom's Lucio Vasquez reports, the inquiry comes just days before tournament matches begin in Texas.
4: Paxton's office says it received complaints from fans who bought premium tickets but were later assigned seats with less desirable views. This allegedly came after FIFA adjusted seating maps. Paxton says that may violate consumer protection laws. The investigation comes just days before Arlington and Houston host their first World Cup matches on Sunday. Tickets for the 2026 tournament have sold for thousands, with some seats selling for more than $10,000. I'm Lucio Vasquez in Houston.
3: FIFA has not responded to a request for a comment. A teenager convicted of stabbing another teen during a track meet last year in Frisco has been sentenced to 35 years in prison. The case against Carmelo Anthony drew national attention because he is black and the victim was white. Competing demonstrations took place outside the courthouse during the length of the trial. San Antonio Spurs fans celebrating their team's NBA Finals victory in New York became targets of assault following Monday night's victory over the Knicks. Police say they made 21 arrests related to fan interactions. State Senator Roland Gutierrez called on New York City Mayor Zohran Mamdani to help keep the peace.
5: You need to get your cops in the right direction here because something is wrong. We don't do this to your people. We're not going to do this to your people.
3: Game 4 is scheduled for tonight at Madison Square Garden in New York. Tip-off is set for 7:30 Central. I'm Matt Harab in the Texas Newsroom.
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10: It's Morning Edition from NPR News. 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
11: And I'm Michelle Martin. Good morning. Microsoft co-founder Bill Gates is scheduled to appear before members of Congress today. He will take questions from the House Oversight Committee about his relationship with convicted sex offender Jeffrey Epstein. In February, his ex-wife, Melinda French Gates, spoke to NPR's Rachel Martin about emails and other communications involving her former husband that were included in the Epstein files released by the Justice Department. She said it brought back painful times in her marriage.
12: Whatever questions remain there of what I can't even begin to know all of it, those questions are for those people and for even my ex-husband. They need to answer to those things, not me.
11: NPR's Ava Berger has been covering all this. Good morning, Ava.
13: Good morning, Michelle.
11: What is already known about Bill Gates' connection to Jeffrey Epstein?
13: Mm-hmm. Gates is one of many wealthy and high-profile people whose name appears in the Epstein file. His name appears hundreds of times in these files that were released by the Department of Justice. There's an email that indicates that Gates at one point traveled on Epstein's private plane, and there's photos of Gates with Epstein. What Melinda French Gates was responding to was emails in the files that Epstein appears to have sent to himself. They suggest that Bill Gates had additional affairs. He tried to get medication to treat a sexually transmitted infection, and was going to give her the medicine without her knowing. His representatives have said all of that is false. And as well, in an emailed statement to NPR in April, a spokesperson said Gates, quote, never witnessed or participated in any of Epstein's illegal conduct, and, quote, is looking forward to answering all the committee's questions to support their important work.
11: What is the committee expected to ask Gates about today?
13: Representative Robert Garcia, the lead Democrat on the committee, told reporters on Tuesday he's interested in what Gates knew about Epstein and who else was in Epstein's orbit, and why Gates had a relationship with Epstein after Epstein's 2008 conviction of sex crimes that involved minors. That's a notable date there. And according to the released emails, Gates met with Epstein multiple times after this conviction.
11: You know, we've seen quite a few high-profile people go to these closed-door transcribed interviews, including former Attorney General Pam Bondi last month. So what are we expecting to learn from this one?
13: Right, Michelle, as you said, it's closed door. So we won't know exactly what happens until the committee releases the transcript, which happens a few days later. That being said, these interviews usually last between 4 to 5 hours, and lawmakers are known to come out and give statements about what they are hearing. Survivors of Epstein's abuse say they want transparency in this investigation, like Annie Farmer. She testified in court that Epstein and his co-conspirator, Ghislaine Maxwell, sexually abused her when she was 16 years old. Here's what she's hoping for today.
14: What we've seen so far is that a lot of people have taken the stance of just wanting to cover for themselves and have not offered real information. And so I think with each person that comes, there's an opportunity to do something different. And I hope that he chooses to do that.
13: As for what might come from this interview, it's hard to say. None of the high-profile appearances so far, like Pam Bondi, have led to any new charges against people mentioned in the files. But committee chair James Comer, a Republican from Kentucky, said the committee has sent two names to the DOJ that they believe are worth further investigation.
11: And what's next in the committee's investigation?
13: The committee plans to hear from some other notable people mentioned in the Epstein files, like billionaire investor Leon Black and former Barclays CEO Jess Staley. And Representative Garcia also said last week that he wants to subpoena Acting Attorney General Todd Blanche and FBI Director Kash Patel about how they handled the files.
11: That is NPR's Ava Berger. Ava, thank you.
13: Thank you.
11: And let me note here that the Gates Foundation is a financial supporter of NPR.
10: China's President Xi Jinping visited North Korea's capital this week. NPR's Anthony Kuhn was covering a summit that was notable partly for what was not said. He joins us from South Korea. Hi there, Anthony.
15: Hey, Steve.
10: Okay, so the outside world mainly worries about North Korea because of its nuclear weapons. But we have no public indication that Xi brought this up. President Xi brought this up with Kim Jong-un, the leader of North Korea. Could they have discussed it privately?
15: It's certainly not impossible, but experts think it's unlikely and not so surprising. First of all, there's a cultural angle. China prefers to raise sensitive issues behind closed doors. They don't want to embarrass their hosts by airing it in public. China's leader Xi Jinping did raise the nuclear issue in 2019, but there's been a shift since about 2023, and they stopped mentioning denuclearization. Experts note that this does not mean that China has necessarily given up on denuclearization. It may be they feel it's counterproductive to bring it up. So this is more of a tactical shift.
10: Okay, so let's talk about this meeting. The president of China goes across the border to their neighbor, brings a lot of people with him. Why a big delegation?
15: Well, Xi Jinping described his trip to North Korea as a sort of reset, a new starting point for China-North Korea ties. And experts take that to mean that China wants to reassert its influence with North Korea, which had waned since North Korea and Russia signed a mutual defense pact in 2024, and North Korea sent troops to help Russia fight Ukraine. Hmm. Now, Xi Jinping proposed restoring ties by ramping up engagement across the board from top-level political exchanges, economics, trade, culture, law enforcement, and even military ties. And he brought China's defense minister and other officials. Now, what's interesting is North Korean state media did not mention the military cooperation. It's possible they're not comfortable about it, but it certainly raised eyebrows.
10: Well, this is really interesting. So North Korea is trying to play Russia off against China a little bit, trying not to be too dependent on China. Where does the United States fit into all of this?
15: Well, there are questions about how the U.S. should respond. And as you know, there's long been this debate on how to deal with North Korea. Some people advocate getting North Korea to unilaterally denuclearize first and then reward them with the lifting of sanctions, security guarantees, whatever. Others advocate a sort of phased arms control approach in which each move towards denuclearization is then rewarded and the two sides gradually build trust. So I spoke to Andrew Yeo, an Asia expert at the Brookings Institution in Washington, D.C. Here's how he sees it.
16: I think the sentiment has also changed in D.C., where we know that pushing denuclearization is not going to get you anywhere with North Korea. So why bring it up front?
15: And the shift is going on elsewhere. It seems the more nuclear weapons that North Korea builds, the more countries feel they need to shift their approach to the nuclear issue in North Korea.
10: I'm remembering President Trump's first term, Anthony, in which the president made threatening remarks about North Korea, also exchanged what he virtually described as love letters, and a meeting came a couple of times. Any chance that Trump would meet the North Korean leader?
15: Yes, you remember the fire and fury of 2017. Since then, both leaders have expressed a willingness to meet. They talk about their chemistry from back then, but both don't seem to have it high on their agendas. But of all the influential powers we're talking about here, Russia, China, North Korea, and the U.S., the only two leaders who have not met recently are Trump and Kim Jong-un. So there's a logic to it. Andrew Yaw thinks that the North Koreans probably feel that given this background, President Trump offers them the best chance they're going to get for a good deal with the U.S.
10: Hmm. Anthony, thanks so much.
15: Thank you, Steve.
10: And NPR's Anthony Kuhn in Seoul. This is NPR News.
17: 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A new report finds close to half of American families did not earn enough to cover necessities in 2024. And with prices continuing to rise, there's little sign that's changed. We'll dissect the details of this report at 8:51 on KERE News.
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20: For KERA News, I'm Sam Baker. A controversial data center project is moving forward in Hood County despite months of opposition from residents. KERA's Emmanuel Rivas reports.
21: Months of frustration over the proposed Comanche Circle data center boiled over inside Hood County Commissioner's Court Tuesday. Residents packed the courtroom urging commissioners to reject the project, but county leaders argued state law limited their ability to stop the development if it met existing regulations. That frustration spilled into a shouting match between County Attorney Matthew Mills after a resident suggested county officials were being paid to support the project.
22: No, no, I'm tired of that. I'm tired of people being groups, okay? I'm tired of that. Listen to me. 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You don't have one idea.
21: Commissioners voted 3-1 to approve the concept plan, allowing the project to move into the site development phase, where additional engineering and environmental reviews will take place before construction can begin. For KERA News, I'm Emmanuel Rivas.
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17: You're listening to 90.1 KERA News. I'm Nicole Osei. The FIFA World Cup is just around the corner, and it's promising a big economic impact on the North Texas region. But as KERA's Dylan Duke reports, some experts say the soccer organization's projections are exaggerated.
0: At least $1.5 billion in economic impact on Dallas, a $17 billion boost in U.S. GDP, 185,000 new jobs, more healthy humans. These are just some of the benefits North Texas and FIFA officials say the World Cup will bring. But is any of it actually true? Experts KERA spoke with were skeptical at best.
2: Yeah, I guess they'd have something of a little boomlet in sales tax revenue that lasts for a few weeks and then just go back to where it was before. So in the grand scheme, it doesn't really matter that much.
0: Colm Clark is a professor of economics at Southern Methodist.
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1: There will be a boost to economic activity around the games. People will be flying into the country to spend money on hotels, alcohol, food, and their favorite team's jersey. But there's one big cost that comes with hosting the World Cup that might offset the economic bump. Safety. Some host cities are allocating tens of millions of dollars of their budget to provide security for the matches, which they legally must provide. The federal government has a $625 million rebate program to try and make up the difference for host cities like Arlington. But at the end of the day, it's taxpayer dollars that will be subsidizing these games for the hope of a profit. Bob here is a professor of sports management at the University of North Texas. He said he's not sure if Arlington, which is hosting more matches than any other host city, will make its money back on hosting the games. But it could get something much more valuable in return, a chance to be on the world stage.
2: This tournament gives us the opportunity to show themselves to the rest of the world, saying, hey, you know what, this is a modern, you know, economic powerhouse. Not necessarily, you know, a bunch of oil ranchers and, you know, cowboys all wearing guns.
1: So individual host cities are hoping that the global spotlight will benefit them. But the federal government under President Donald Trump's second administration hasn't been nearly as welcoming. From his global tariffs to increased immigration enforcement that's caused a drop in tourism to the war in Iran, the world is reorganizing itself to rely less on America. And that will have a real impact on the economic benefit of the World Cup if it results in less international visitors who really drive spending and hotel bookings. Current FIFA projections assume 40% of attendees will be international fans.
2: The FIFA might have their own relationship. Corporate partners who fly in people, which are, might be separate allotments. But even then, it seems like 40% seems to me like a lot.
1: So who's the real winner of these games at the end of the day? It's FIFA. They are projected to rake in over $11 billion from the World Cup. Stephen Haynes is a professor of managerial economics at the University of Texas at Dallas. He said sports organizations like FIFA will get a massive payday from the merchandise and marketing sales alone.
3: For instance, like the Super Bowl, most of that money doesn't go to the local government. It goes to the NFL and to the teams.
1: FIFA is a nonprofit, and they say the money they make gets reinvested back into the game of soccer. So maybe at the end of the day, it isn't a single legal entity or person benefiting. It's soccer, the game at the center of the whole event. For KERA News, I'm Dylan Duke.
4: Just ahead in the next 15 minutes, we'll discuss how a drone rescued U.S. pilots downed by Iran and an undercover reporting on the civil war from deep inside Myanmar on KERA News.
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6: Sometimes instead of a doctor, you might see an advanced practice registered nurse. But strict regulations lead some of these nurses to move to other states. That story on All Things Considered from NPR News.
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4: A Collin County jury convicted and sentenced Carmelo Anthony for the murder of 17-year-old Austin Metcalf. The teen fatally stabbed Metcalf at a track meet in Frisco last year. Why did Anthony's claim of self-defense fall flat? KERA News is following the outcome of the trial. Stay with us for updates. Sunny and windy weather continues across North Texas this week. It's going to be mostly cloudy, sunny, and windy day today with a high near 93, but it's going to feel like 102. Tonight, clear and windy with a low near 78. Tomorrow, mostly sunny with a high near 95, but get ready because it's going to feel like 105. Tomorrow night, slight chance of showers and thunderstorms, otherwise partly cloudy with a low near 80. In Dallas, 80, Fort Worth, 79, Arlington, 80. 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

0: This is Morning Edition from NPR News. I'm Michelle Martin.
1: And I'm Steve Inskeep. Inflation has hit its highest level in more than 3 years. The Labor Department issued numbers this morning showing consumer prices in May up 4.2% from a year ago. And that might make the conditions in our next story even worse. Many Americans are living close to the financial edge, and a report shows just how close.

0: he had. I mean, he spent 43 years of his life on it, but died 100 years ago to this day, were the bells that he wanted to be part of it. And bells do feature in your performance tonight, don't they?
1: Yes. So these bells are quite, you know, the image of the bells is one that Gaudi left plans. He left drawings. Gaudi had a vision for 84 different bells that would ring, you know, simultaneously. And for this performance, we're using three of those actual bells that he has created. And so it's very spiritual. It's very, it really connects us, I think, to the centuries gone by.
0: Have you conducted church bells before?
1: You know, we conduct some strange things in life, and church bells are not that infrequent, believe it or not. And of course, when we think about Mahler's Second Symphony, or we think about Berlioz, we often use these huge bells, you know, associated with churches. We have several choirs that are joining in this piece, and they're doing a beautiful job, absolutely fantastic. So I think all in all, it's a very rewarding project and very rewarding to be here at this rather historic moment in Barcelona.
0: Conductor Marin Alsop, to end this half hour, let's dream a little longer.

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3: The new American Pope seems at odds with our American president. 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
9: This is Sean Lane with NewsHour, live from the BBC studios in London. The finishing touches are being made by the Football World Cup host nations ahead of Thursday's opening game. In a moment, we'll hear what young fans are hoping for from the tournament. First, though, the BBC's Nada Torfik reports from New York on the opportunities and the challenges of co-hosting one of the world's premier sporting events.
10: Training at one of the base camps in New Jersey is Brazil's national team. It's the warm-up before the 2026 World Cup debut, not just for footballers, but for the U.S. as well. All eyes are on how the country will handle the pressure of hosting the biggest global sporting event on home turf. Brazil player and Man United forward Matheus Cunha says it's off to a good start.
11: The weather looks like Brazil. So hot. We love to be here. The only thing is called football, not soccer.
10: And from what you've seen so far, do you think this is going to be a smooth World Cup? The training facility, the preparations, the infrastructure?
11: No, all the things that we have here is unbelievable, to be honest. The installations here is so good, the pitch, everything.
10: On the sidelines, fans soak in the rare sight of their favorite players in the U.S., and some are even rewarded with autographs and photos. But their excitement for the tournament is colored by fears that traffic, already congested in this region, will wreak havoc.
12: We had pitch side access, and I missed it.

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6: New World Screwworm is affecting a part of South Texas without a Congress member. Why some say that should spur a quick special election today on the Texas Standard.
7: Texas Standard is a production of KUT Austin, KERA North Texas, Houston Public Media, and Texas Public Radio in San Antonio.
6: I'm Laura Rice. UT researchers believe they've figured out who has been scrambling GPS signals across huge swaths of Europe in recent years. We'll find out about their discovery and what it might mean. The World Cup means lots of fans descending upon Texas cities. Environmental scientists will be studying their impact in real time. Plus, a new film invites all Texans to participate in the ecological recovery of the Guadalupe River after devastating flooding. And it may be a bit harder to get your hands on a Fredericksburg peach this year. Why that may be a growing trend today on the Texas Standard.
8: Live from NPR News in Washington, I'm Korva Coleman. President Trump wrote online this morning, Iran has taken too long to negotiate a deal. And quote, now they will have to pay the price. This comes after the U.S. attacked sites in Iran this week, after the president said Iran downed a U.S. military helicopter. Iran has responded to the strikes with strikes of its own against U.S. bases in Jordan, Bahrain, and Kuwait. NPR's Franco Ordonez reports.
9: The president called U.S. strikes on Iran a necessity after a U.S. helicopter went down near the Strait of Hormuz. Iranian officials say they did not target the U.S. helicopter, but Trump called it an attack. Mona Yacoubian, a former State Department official who now works at the Center for Strategic and International Studies, says Trump was basically in a no-win situation.
10: If the U.S. doesn't respond, that will be portrayed as weakness. If, on the other hand, the U.S. responds as it should, that opens the way for further escalation.
9: It also makes it harder to reach a deal that the president had said earlier this week was potentially 2 or 3 days away. Franco Ordonez, NPR News.
8: The House has approved legislation intended to speed up the time it takes newly unionized workers to reach a first contract with their employers. NPR's Andrea Hsu reports.
11: After a union election, it takes an average of 465 days for workers and employers to reach a first contract. That's according to Bloomberg Law. The Faster Labor Contracts Act cuts that time dramatically. It requires employers to begin contract talks within 10 days of a union election. If there's no deal 90 days later, federal mediators get involved. And if there's still no deal 30 days after that, an arbitration panel steps in to settle the matter.
8: NPR's Andrea Hsu reporting. A new report by the Government Accountability Office found serious risks for people held at Camp East Montana. It's the largest immigrant detention camp in the U.S. The watchdog agency says millions of dollars were wasted on contractors who failed to meet health and safety standards at the Fort Bliss tent facility. From member station KTEP, Angela Kocherga reports.
12: The GAO found gaps in medical services at the Texas detention camp, including no treatment plan for people with chronic conditions like diabetes or HIV. There was also no tuberculosis testing for new arrivals, and there were cases at the camp. Among the safety issues, a missing loaded firearm, inadequate security cameras, and a failure by ICE to inspect the $1.3 billion facility before it opened last year. 3 men have died in custody. The report says evidence in one case ruled a homicide by the El Paso medical examiner was missing or destroyed. For NPR News, I'm Angela Kocherga in El Paso.
8: You're listening to NPR. The government says consumer inflation rose 4.2% in May over what it was a year ago. The majority of that was due to energy costs. AAA says the average price of regular gas is about $1.17 higher than it was before the war against Iran started. A new report shows younger students in the U.S. are making gains in reading and math. NPR's Sequoia Carrillo reports on the findings from the National Assessment of Educational Progress.
13: Every few years, thousands of 9- and 13-year-old students around the country sit down to take a pencil and paper exam. Many of the questions have been the same since the test started in the 1970s. The Federal Trend Report looks at achievement in two key subject areas, and this release had some good news.
14: Seeing some really encouraging signs for our 9-year-olds. They're making progress both in reading and in mathematics.
13: The 13-year-olds aren't so lucky, still stagnating where they were last assessment. So what happened with those younger students? One thing may be that they were only 4 years old during the COVID-19 pandemic. So unlike their older counterparts, their schooling wasn't really disrupted. Sequoia Carrillo, NPR News.
8: In men's pro hockey, the Stanley Cup final is now tied at 2 games apiece. The Carolina Hurricanes beat the Vegas Golden Knights last night 5-3. They'll move to Raleigh, North Carolina tomorrow night for Game 5. In the NBA Finals, Game 4 is tonight. The New York Knicks will again welcome the San Antonio Spurs in Madison Square Garden. The New York Knicks lead that series 2-1. I'm Corv Coleman, NPR News in Washington.
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6: From Anton to Beeville, it's the Texas Standard for Wednesday, June 10th. I'm Laura Rice. Fun fact about me, I like insects. There are exceptions, of course. I loathe fruit flies and am fighting a losing battle against my nemesis, the mosquito. But insects, by and large, are pretty interesting. Texas Standard's go-to insect expert, Wizzy Brown, has taught me a ton about this fascinating layer of our world that most of us ignore or straight up avoid. In some cases, this world is stranger than science fiction. Take the antlion that's basically a creature straight out of Star Wars. Or how about the fly with a scorpion tail? Then there are the ensign wasps that kill cockroaches and mud daubers that go after spiders. Depending on your phobias, they might be your friends. I think we all draw the line, though, on the new world screwworm. As we've been reporting for over a year now, the parasitic fly is nasty and a huge threat to Texas's cattle industry. And as of last week, it's really here. But there's a limiting factor in the federal and state response to eradicate the fly. One part of Texas most directly affected by the screwworm does not have a current congressional representative. The 23rd district seat has been vacant since Representative Tony Gonzalez resigned in April amid an ethics investigation. Gabby Bierenbaum covers D.C. for the Texas Tribune. Gabby, welcome back.
17: Thanks for having me.
6: Why does it matter that the district where much of this is happening doesn't have a congressional representative right now?
17: Well, look, and I want to be clear, there's other members of Congress in South Texas and West Texas who are, you know, engaged on this issue. But when something happens in your jurisdiction, you know, sometimes you can get more immediate answers from federal officials. Members of Congress, right, have the ability to compel information from federal agencies. It's much easier for them to convene, right, meetings of officials from relevant agencies, to convene meetings with constituents. Oftentimes, you know, it'll be easier for constituents if they know who their representative is to, you know, go to their website and their social media and get information. So I think it just can facilitate sort of more information sharing, and they just sort of have a bigger microphone, right, to talk about this stuff. And we've seen, you know, the majority of these screwworm cases so far have been in this vacant congressional district along the border. And so you have, you know, candidates now who are trying to fill in that gap, but there's only so much they can do.
18: Well, let's talk about those two candidates. We know who the Republican and the Democrat are in this race. We don't know when yet this special election will be. We'll get to that. But how are their hands tied, or what are they unable to do that a full Congress member would be able to do as far as getting information out?
17: Yeah. So, I mean, members of Congress, for example, right, can send letters asking questions of federal officials and, you know, oftentimes get answers. They just, you know, being up in D.C., you're more connected often to the people in the Department of Ag, for example, which is relevant here at USDA. Oftentimes they have relationships with people. They could participate in hearings if they're, I would assume they're going to be hearings coming about screwworm, and they can ask questions, things of that nature. And so because they're not in office, you know, they're doing their best. You know, both of them are sort of communicating with ranchers. Brandon Herrera, who's the Republican, told me he has meetings lined up with some agency personnel to try to chat through ranchers' concerns. But they're doing that sort of in their capacity as a candidate, and as a private citizen, essentially, not as an elected official who, you know, can get their phone calls answered more quickly often.
18: You mentioned the Republican there. The Democrat in the race is Katie Padilla Stout. This is something they agree on. They both kind of wish this election would move forward, and they see this screwworm crisis as one reason to do that quickly.
17: I mean, Padilla Stout certainly thinks that, yeah. Herrera told me he was sort of prepared to run in May, but the governor didn't end up calling an election, right? But yeah, I mean, Padilla Stout definitely has been calling for a quick and expedient special election. The governor does have the power to set one, you know, if he says an emergency dictates it. And her point was sort of that if this isn't an emergency, what is, basically?
18: Is this timeline for a special election in this case normal, or has Abbott waited longer than he usually does to get something on the calendar?
17: Yeah, so the only sort of analogous example is that in April of 2018, representative on the Gulf Coast, Blake Farenthold, resigned. And Governor Abbott, that was a Republican seat, right? Governor Abbott cited sort of Hurricane Harvey response as an emergency reason to have a special election, and they had that June. Tony Gonzalez also resigned in April, so, you know, he could have done that, you know, cited a reason for it. He didn't. And so now at this point, it seems pretty likely that this election is going to be in November. It seems unlikely to me that it would happen before then.
18: So talk to me about, I guess, what exactly is at stake here? This is one of the biggest cattle ranching parts of Texas?
17: Yeah, absolutely. So, you know, there's tons of ranchers, tons of cattle and calves throughout this district. It's the biggest by physical geography district in Texas. So it runs from El Paso County to San Antonio and includes counties along the border in West Texas and South Texas counties in the San Antonio area. And so, yeah, the cattle ranching industry, the livestock industry is absolutely critical to this district and to the state, right? And so that matters both, you know, for ranchers, hoping to, you know, make sure their herds aren't affected by this disease, and then also for the ability to produce beef, and that matters for consumers. So I think, you know, this is something that people are really nervous about, and that ranchers in particular, like, have been sort of raising the alarm about, and want to ensure it is handled properly.
18: Let me ask you about where things stand on sort of, at this point, I guess, containing what is an outbreak in the United States. I don't know if outbreak is too strong, but it's here, right? New World Screwworm is here. So the USDA did break ground on this sterile fly facility in Edinburgh in April. Do we have an opening date yet for that? I mean, this is the way that they eradicated screwworm in the U.S. Last time it was here.
17: Right. Yeah. I mean, that facility is not tracked to come online until 2027. The Department of Agriculture and the Secretary said they're going to fast track it, but I don't think we know exactly how quickly that could come online. They're releasing sterile flies, right? That's already happening. There's some questions over, are they releasing enough and things of that nature. But yeah, I mean, the technology sort of exists and they were able to eradicate it previously. The question is, how big is this going to get, right? Right now we have 5 confirmed cases, 3 in calves, 1 in a dog and 1 in a goat. And so, I think everyone's just sort of looking to the Department of Agriculture, and Texas A&M is involved in the recovery, which I think gives a lot of people confidence in the state to sort of keep people informed and, you know, sort of evaluate their efforts to contain it.
18: From a political standpoint, is there anything else in this that you're watching right now?
17: Yeah, I mean, there's definitely already some sort of politicizing of who's to blame. The Trump administration, Secretary Rawlins, the Secretary of Agriculture, have blamed this on sort of mass migration in the Biden era, and that, you know, livestock susceptible were coming. that screwworm jumped the Darien Gap, which is between Panama and Colombia, a few years ago, and that, you know, migration patterns and, you know, what they say are Biden open border policies allowed this to happen. Democrats have pointed to the fact that, you know, there were significant cuts and reductions in force at the Department of Agriculture, A, and then B, looking at potential DOGE grant cuts to see if there was anything there that affected the ability to produce sterile flies or monitor the situation. I would say it's not, you know, I think we need to sort of wait and see before jumping to any conclusions, but those sort of political narratives are definitely already taking root.
18: Gabby Bierenbaum covers DC for the Texas Tribune. Gabby, thank you so much.
17: Thank you.

0: When mid-May rolls around, Texas peach lovers descend upon the hill country. The area around Fredericksburg is famous for its peaches, and they're best enjoyed as close to harvest as possible. In recent years, though, the peaches have been harder to get your hands on due to a series of small crops. The Texas Standard's Michael Marks has more.
1: At their farm stand outside Fredericksburg, Eckhart Orchards has all kinds of local produce for sale. Watermelons, squash, jalapenos, tomatoes, but the peaches are the big draw.
2: I've been coming here since I was a little girl to Fredericksburg to buy peaches.
1: That's Marlene Russell. She drove 100 miles from her home in Fort McCabot on a clear Thursday morning to get Fredericksburg peaches. She likes to stock up so she can eat some, freeze some, and make cobblers, too.
2: If it's a big crop, sometimes I make 3 or 4 trips down here.
1: But it's not a big peach crop in the hill country this year. In a kitchen that smells like coleslaw and cobbler attached to the farm stand, Diane Eckhart says the small harvest is due to a warm winter.
3: The piece that we were lacking this year to have a full crop was the cold hours, the chill hours. We were marginal on them.
1: Diane is part of the third generation of Eckharts to grow peaches in the hill country. After the first frost of winter, she and other growers start counting chill hours, generally defined as time between 45 and 32 degrees Fahrenheit.
3: Particularly January and February is when we get the majority of our colds. We want those nice, cloudy January and February days.
1: Too few chill hours in the winter means the tree won't bear much fruit in the spring.
4: So that's been the big struggle the last 3 years is we just haven't had the cold weather.
1: That's Larry Stein, professor and horticulturalist for the Texas A&M AgriLife Extension Service. He's been studying Texas peaches for 40 years. Stein says that year after year of minimal chill can stress trees long term. It can impact fruit quality as well as quantity.
4: Low chill peaches are elongated and they don't necessarily develop full quality like a typical peach would.
1: The hill country became a peach mecca because it has the right soil and climate. The winters were cold enough without freezing too frequently. A layer of clay under a sandy loam helped carry the trees through droughts. Earlier growers could rely solely on rainfall to water their trees. That's harder to do now with drier weather. Eckhart Orchards now irrigates some of their crops to supplement rainfall. Behind the stand in a small orchard, Diane points out trees with skimpy branches.
5: This is a variety that did not set real well this year. This is Dixieland. So there's not a whole lot of fruit on these trees.
1: Eckhart has some peaches for sale. Availability will vary as different varieties ripen throughout the summer. The day I was there, you could buy an eighth of a bushel, about 6 pounds, of Crimson Lady peaches for $29. Drought and warmer winters may make it harder to grow peaches, but Eckhart has no plans to stop.
3: For my generation, I was gifted with it. I didn't have to buy this land, and it's a gift that it grows wonderful things. So that just, like, you can't ignore that. You kind of feel like you gotta do what the land does best, you know?
1: She's going to plant some new crops for the fall in order to make up for the small peach harvest, including pumpkins, okra, and blackberries. I'm Michael Marks for the Texas Standard.
0: Still ahead, how some UT researchers think they solved a years-long mystery on the other side of the world and what they do with the information now. That's just ahead on the Texas Standard.
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The United States has launched airstrikes against Iran early this morning after blaming Tehran for the downing of an American Apache helicopter. 90.1 KERI News is following the latest developments from the war. Stay with us for the updates.

0: Sometimes instead of a doctor, you might see an advanced practice registered nurse. But strict regulations lead some of these nurses to move to other states. That story on All Things Considered from NPR News.
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3: It's the Texas Standard. I'm David Brown. For years, navigation experts noticed something strange. Every now and then, GPS signals would be jammed across huge swaths of Europe. Like a continent-wide blackout, not for long, sometimes just a few seconds, but long enough to raise a question: who or what was interfering with one of the most important technologies on Earth? Now researchers at the University of Texas believe they've solved at least part of the mystery, the who's responsible part, but is it intentional? Still unclear. And there's a bigger concern here, because GPS isn't just about getting directions on your smartphone. It's a big part of the invisible electronic backbone of modern life. And there are fears that this GPS jamming may hint at a massive escalation in electronic warfare. If so, a lot of ifs here, we may be far more vulnerable to an electronic attack than most of us realize. Todd Humphreys directs the Radio Navigation Laboratory at the University of Texas at Austin, and he's one of the researchers behind these new findings. Professor, welcome to the Texas Standard.
4: David, it's a pleasure to talk to you.
3: Let's begin with the mystery itself, a bit of a whodunit, and I've seen some of the YouTubes out there on your work. How did you and your colleagues go about tracking these brief outages, and what convinced you satellites, not something on the ground, were responsible?
4: Well, we wouldn't have been able to discover this were it not for a tip that we got a few years ago from a researcher inside the security services of the United Kingdom who, for his own reasons, decided that he wanted to let us know that in this public data, if we looked at the right place, the right time, we would see this anomaly. And that started us off on a path that led to us finally identifying the satellite.
3: Who owns that satellite?
4: This is a satellite that is owned by Russia, owned and operated by Russia, was launched in around 2020. But it's part of a constellation of six satellites that form part of the sensory apparatus of the Russian early missile warning detection system. And so this is more than just a single satellite. This is a constellation that has a similar purpose, detecting missiles before they land in Russia. And we suspect that it might have a secondary mission, namely to interfere with GPS signals. But like you said earlier in your summary, that is only speculation at this point. What we know for sure is that they have the capability of interfering with GNSS signals. Whether the satellite was designed for that is unclear.
3: Yeah, I guess that would be the real question. Are there any clues as to whether or not this is an intentional disruption of GPS? Because on the one hand, you'd think, well, you know, the Russian satellite could zoom in on GPS's main channel and try to jam it. But you made a discovery, your team made this discovery, that it wasn't like this satellite was directly targeting this channel. They were off by a few degrees or something, right?
4: Yeah, that's right. Instead of being exactly coincident with the frequency of the most common GPS signals, they were off by 2 megahertz, which still remains damaging, but it could be much more damaging if they tuned their transmitter down to be exactly coincident. So again, this goes to the question of intent. Is this a capability that they're testing in the neighborhood of the GPS signal? And in some potential future hot conflict, they will tune their transmitter down and have it directly coincide? Or is this that they've decided to use the GPS band because it's quiet and they are getting away with it because nobody noticed until now, even though by international treaty, they are not supposed to be broadcasting anything in that band that isn't coming from a regular GPS or GNSS satellite?
3: You know, I think we've reached a point perhaps where GPS might be a little like electricity. It's so embedded in daily life that none of us really fully understand all the ways we might be affected if this became unreliable. But But I'm wondering, as you look at what could be coming, is the greater risk a deliberate attempt to interfere with GPS, or the fact that we've built so much of modern society around this system that it sounds like might not have the backup it needs?
4: We certainly right now would be in a pretty tough spot if GPS were to go away tomorrow. Not just GPS, but the European Galileo system, the Chinese Beidou system, and even the Russian the system. If they were all to go away tomorrow, we'd be in a tough spot. We have been preparing for a time when we could fall back to other systems. Mm-hmm. But the truth is that there just isn't a silver bullet. There's nothing that is as inexpensive to integrate as GPS and as worldwide in its scope as GPS. So we're having trouble because the alternatives are expensive or they're local and nothing is quite as good. And I say this as somebody who's dedicated a lot of research to finding a backup. It's just not so easy to find something as economical and widespread as GPS.
3: But you would hope that someone is taking this seriously enough to think about perhaps workarounds or a backup or some kind of redundancy. I'm struck by the fact that you mentioned that someone in the UK national security infrastructure first reached out to you, almost as it sounded to me like they were sort of sending out a help signal. And I'm wondering if governments are taking this seriously, and if policymakers are running with what you've found and trying to do something about it.
4: I do think that the policymakers and officials in the United Kingdom and in Europe in general are ahead on this. They are taking it more seriously. They understand how dependent they are. And then they've been laying down infrastructure, like I say, fiber optic cables going from the National Physical Laboratory in the UK into the center of London, where all of the financial exchanges are. Mm-hmm. They want those financial operations to not require GPS in the case of an outage. But here in the United States, honestly, we are behind in this. We have a lot. We pay a lot of lip service to backup systems to GPS and timing and positioning, but we really haven't implemented anything on a national scale. And there is a kind of sense that the private sector is going to save us. That new companies like Zona, aerospace company, which is setting up some low Earth orbiting constellation of satellites that are supposed to provide timing and positioning, that they will save us here in the United States, and we won't need another government program. But there are others who say, you know, we do need another major government program, a backup, like the old ELORAN or LORAN signals that we used to have. And maybe we can do that with broadcast television signals now that they are transitioning to digital. So there are many good ideas, but I would say we don't have our ducks in a row like Europe does.
3: Professor Todd Humphreys directs the Radio Navigation Laboratory at the University of Texas at Austin, and he and his team have been sounding an alarm, waving a red flag about what may be a huge vulnerability in a system that the entire world depends on greatly, and what may represent, and again underscore may represent, a major escalation in electronic warfare. Professor Humphreys, thanks so much for taking time to talk with us on The Standard.
4: It was my pleasure.
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0: The Trump administration is setting up strict travel bans and mandatory quarantines to fight outbreaks of hantavirus and Ebola. It's a sharp pivot for a White House that has spent years blasting pandemic lockdowns in the name of health freedom. Join us tomorrow morning as we look at these new health orders on 90.1 KERA News. You can also ask your smart speaker to play KERA.
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2: From the Texas Newsroom, I'm Tom Perumian. A teenager convicted of stabbing another teen during a high school track meet last year in Frisco has been sentenced to 35 years in prison. Carmelo Anthony was found guilty of murder in a case that saw race play a central role outside the courtroom. Anthony is Black. The victim, Austin Metcalf, was white. Collin County District Attorney Greg Willis spoke about the jury's decision while standing next to the twin brother of the victim.
3: This verdict sends a clear message. Violence like this won't be tolerated in our Collin County community, and we remain committed to protecting our schools and standing with victims and their families.
2: Supporters for both the defendant and the victim rallied outside the courthouse during the length of the trial. San Antonio Spurs fans celebrating their team's NBA Finals victory in New York became targets of assault following Monday night's victory over the Knicks. Police say they made 21 arrests related to fan interactions. State Senator Roland Gutierrez called on New York City Mayor Zoran Mondami to help keep the peace.
4: You need to get your cops in the right direction here because something is wrong. We don't do this to your people. We're not going to do this to your people.
2: Game 4 is scheduled for tonight at Madison Square Garden. Athletic directors with the Big 12 are discussing possible sanctions against Texas Tech. A Lubbock judge ruled that quarterback Brendan Sorsby could play this year after he was suspended for gambling violations. The NCAA is appealing that decision, and the Big 12 officials are considering their own sanctions if Sorsby is allowed back on the field. A new report by the Government Accountability Office found serious risks for people held at the largest immigrant detention camp in the country. The federal government watchdog agency says millions of dollars were wasted on contractors who failed to meet health and safety standards at the Fort Bliss tent facility. KTEP's Angela Cocherga reports from El Paso.
5: The GAO found gaps in medical services at the Texas detention camp, including no treatment plan for people with chronic conditions like diabetes or HIV. There was also no tuberculosis testing for new arrivals, and there were cases at the camp. Among the safety issues, a missing loaded firearm, inadequate security cameras, and a failure by ICE to inspect the $1.3 billion facility before it opened last year. Three men have died in custody. The report says evidence in one case ruled a homicide by the El Paso medical examiner was missing or destroyed. I'm Angela Cocherga in El Paso.
2: I'm Tom Perumian in the Texas Newsroom.
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7: 33 minutes past the hour, Texas Standard Time. I'm Laura Rice. Mark Twain taught us that many people make the mistake of working diligently to develop a talent they don't have while ignoring the ones they do have. Twain said genuine talent or genius is rarely discovered by friends. They're too close to it. It often takes an outsider to see the talent objectively. Texas Standard commentator W.F. Strong says he thought of these Twainian insights while reading the new biography on Nolan Ryan by sports journalist Tim Brown.
8: His book is simply titled Nolan. Good enough. In Texas, you just say Nolan and everybody knows who you're talking about. And now that the Boys of Summer are taking over once again, I can recommend it as a fun summer read. Twain would have approved the way Nolan Ryan developed his own true talent. Nolan no doubt put in his 10,000 hours or more developing his pitching skills as a young man growing up in Alvin, Texas. Sometimes just throwing a tennis ball at an imaginary strike zone on the garage door for hours on end. Certainly there were people around Nolan who realized he had a rare gift, but perhaps few were in a position to realize so early that he was ready to be drafted into the major leagues when he was still in high school. As Tim Brown pointed out himself, you don't choose your gift. But with one, some men throw fastballs. Others release beauty. Sometimes both. Tim wrote he could throw. Man, could he throw. The same way one kid understood chemistry, another got English, another could sing. Nolan Ryan could throw. I've always been fascinated by descriptions of extraordinary talent or genius by those who experience it firsthand and who have the insight to understand the enormity of the gift on display before them. Think Salieri hearing Mozart play for the first time in Amadeus. Nolan recalled, I didn't know what I had. No one did. Only Red Murph. And who was Red Murph? He was a scout for the New York Mets. And what did Red Murph see when he first saw Nolan Ryan pitch as just a sophomore in high school? What he first saw was what he believed to be a 100-mile-per-hour fastball. Tim described the moment this way. The seams of the baseball fighting the air around it. A high-pitched scream, a whistle. The ball finding the catcher's mitt with a sound that he thought was that of a muffled rifle shot. He saw this twice, back to back, or you might say, heard it. Murph tried not to gasp, wrote Tim Brown. That would have been unprofessional. It would also give away his love-at-first-sight giddiness over a once-in-a-lifetime arm, a once-in-a-career find. Murph was sitting near another scout. Nolan threw a curveball, which was amateurish at best. Murph said to the other scout, oh, he doesn't have a very good curveball. But that was just Murph throwing a curve of his own. He wanted to get the other scout off the trail. 2 years later, Murph got the Mets, through considerable cajoling, to draft the young Nolan Ryan. He was drafted in the 12th round, the 295th player overall. He signed for $25,000 a year. I would suppose that that was somewhat like getting Google at a dollar a share. Nolan was, as Murph predicted, a once-in-a-lifetime find. In his career, which took him to the Astros and finally to the Rangers, he struck out 5,714 batters. No one else has been remotely close to that. He threw 7 no-hitters, 3 more than anyone else. His fastball was regularly clocked at over 100 miles per hour. But stats aside, the most resounding endorsement of his talent is this quote from Reggie Jackson, the famed power hitter known as Mr. October. He said, Nolan was the only guy who could put fear in me, not because he could get me out, but because he could kill me. Nolan was a force of nature. The poster of Nolan pummeling Robert Ventura in 1993, titled Fight Night in Texas, remains a favorite among sports memorabilia collectors. I'm W.F. Strong. These are stories from Texas. Some of them are true.
7: W.F. Strong is a professor of culture and communication at the University of Texas Rio Grande Valley. 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Still ahead, recovery for the Texas Hill Country following last year's July 4th flooding means many things, including helping the river itself heal. That story is next.
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0: A Collin County jury sentenced Carmelo Anthony to 35 years in prison after the murder of 17-year-old Austin Metcalf. The teen fatally stabbed Metcalf at a track meet in Frisco last year. 90.1 KERA News is keeping an eye on the outcome of the trial. Stay with us for the updates.
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7: You've got it tuned to the Texas Standard. I'm Laura Rice. About 135 people died in the Hill Country flooding last July 4th. We've followed stories about the lives lost and also those about prevention and accountability. A new short documentary tells yet another story about the recovery of the Guadalupe River itself. Its waters poured over its banks like never before in recorded history last year, spreading debris for miles and ripping down enormous numbers of trees. The documentary by Finn and Fur Films is called Hope for the Guadalupe. It's available now for everyone to see free of charge on YouTube. Ben Masters directed the film. Ben, welcome back to the Texas Standard.
12: Thanks so much for having me.
7: Well, I understand this is not a movie you at all set out to make, but your crew, which Ben, welcome back to the Texas Standard.
12: Thanks so much for having me.
7: Well, I understand this is not a movie you at all set out to make, but your crew, which is working on a film about rivers already, was there as this began?
12: That's correct. So we are natural history filmmakers. We do kind of Planet Earth type of movies, and we're making a film about Texas rivers. And on that 4th of July weekend, we were actually just out filming rain. Obviously, nothing like we could have imagined what happened. So we were all out there in the Hill Country, kind of ready to roll. And then whenever we heard about the catastrophic flooding, you know, we went there and, you know, we're there the morning of the 4th of July and had our cameras. And we did film a little bit on the 4th, but primarily it became very obvious very fast that we needed to get in there in the brush and just start helping people.
7: It makes sense hearing that story from you, because though this is a film about the river healing, it still is about the human loss. You spend really the first part of the documentary walking us through how we got here. Why is the element of human loss so necessary, even when talking about ecology?
12: Well, I think that, you know, explaining why the river was damaged so much ecologically takes some explanation of the extent

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1: And there's thousands of people that are involved in this restoration effort, and you know, that's a really beautiful thing to see.
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0: We're headed into the 11 o'clock hour. I'm Bella Cyrus. Thank you so much for listening to 90.1 KERE News. We would not be here without you. There's a spike in gasoline prices, and it has pushed inflation up 4.2% from a year ago, the biggest annual increase since April 2023. We'll hear more about this in 16 minutes on 90.1 KERE News.
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3: It's the Texas Standard. I'm David Brown. In less than a week, North Texas will host its first match of the 2026 FIFA World Cup, kicking off a month-long event expected to draw hundreds of thousands of visitors to the region. That means more flights, more cars, more buses, more folks moving through one of the largest metros in the U.S. And though most of the fans will be focused on what's happening on the field, some scientists will be paying close attention to something else, something in the air. Wenyao Li is assistant professor and director of the Atmospheric Intelligence and Modeling Lab at UT Arlington. Professor, welcome to the Texas Standard.
4: Thanks for having me.
3: I gather this is a rare opportunity of sorts for someone who studies the atmosphere such as yourself. What can the World Cup tell us about air quality that you couldn't learn from any other ordinary day in North Texas?
4: Okay, so the Dallas-Fort Worth is a very large and a fast-growing region. Yeah. And previous studies show that the traffic is now the major source of air pollution here. And, you know, the World Cup gave us a unique stress test. We will have more visitors, more cars, more flights, and we can observe how the environment responds to this short period of intense human activity here.
3: I see. Well, paint a picture for listeners who don't know what's involved here. How do you plan to measure any changes in air quality?
4: Okay, so we place sensors near the ATT Stadium because that is where large crowds and events-related traffic will concentrate. We also have sensors near the DFW airport to capture the influence of the increased flight and airport-related traffic.
3: Also,
4: we will use the TCEQ monitoring data across the Dallas and the Fort Worth to understand the broader region pictures, not just the one location.
3: Uh-huh. TCEQ being the Texas Commission on Environmental Quality. Now, you have factors like ozone, you have temperature, obviously, humidity. What do you consider to be the most important from a public health standpoint?
4: So the air pollution is a complex question. The weather also can affect the air pollution levels.
3: Right.
4: And also the chemical species, it also affects the reactions of this air pollution. So all of these variables are very important to us.
3: Now, what do you expect to see? I suspect you have a working hypothesis here.
4: We expect a La Nina relationship between the emission and pollution. So based on our previous study, so we analyzed the data from 2022 to 2024. We found that during the weekdays, the nitrogen dioxide, the NO2 level is higher than we can. This is very reasonable because we have more traffic during weekdays.
3: Yeah.
4: However, the pollution like ozone, their level during the weekend are higher than the weekdays. So you see this non-linear relationship.
3: Okay. Well, the World Cup lasts only a few weeks.

0: But as you sort of referenced earlier, North Texas is adding more people faster than most other parts of the country. And I'm curious how much of this is really about understanding the consequences of rapid growth, not so much a surge of people.
1: We see the DFW population increase and also city expansions. That's why we plan to deploy more monitors in this region to help us to understand the air quality here. And also we will combine the ground-based monitors with NASA NOAA satellite observations. The NASA NOAA, they have satellite observation cover more years, so we can see the trend. We can see the the impact of the increase of human activity and traffic here to the air pollutions. Also, the satellite observation have a better coverage. You know, the DFW is very large. Even though we have a lot of monitors, there are still space gap between these monitors. However, the satellite data can give us a better spatial coverage.
0: Yeah, that NASA satellite data is going to be important, I can see. Well, now let's take this out of the laboratory setting to the real world. Depending on what you find, what do you think the upshot might be in a practical sense? What would this mean for, say, a policymaker or someone trying to come up with what the Dallas-Fort Worth area can do to reduce pollution?
1: Yeah, that's a very good question. So first, we need to understand what are the sources of the pollutions and what the composition of the pollutions. So different sources have different chemical footprints and different health impacts. And if we know the source, we can have different different strategies to reduce the emissions. So if we know what is the major source, we know the source of the pollution pattern, the emissions, we can have different strategies to reduce the pollution level while not stop the development. We want to have both development and clean air.
0: Huinya Li is an assistant professor of earth and environmental studies and director of the Atmospheric Intelligence and Modeling Lab at UT Arlington. Thanks so much for taking time to talk with us on The Standard.
1: Thank you.
0: And you are listening to the Texas Standard.
2: An audience and engagement editor, Wells Dunbar, is in the studio now. Typing away over
3: Typing.
2: There.
3: Typing. Tap, tap, tap, tap, tap.
2: You've got thoughts.
3: I certainly do. And thankfully, I'm not the only one because we're talking fuel prices and whether they're changing Texans' summer plans this week, the talk of Texas. And we're hearing from plenty of folks. Obviously, a lot of volatility, a very fast-moving situation there, the U.S. and Iran exchanging strikes today. That having ripple effects, really market. Ripple effects on travel. And, you know, I see here reporting from the New York Times, reporting on that new federal inflation data released today. Apparently, I don't know if you saw this, but U.S. airfare shot up 26.7% in May compared with this time last year, up nearly 3% from the month before. So we've been talking about, you know, gas prices, whether or not that's going to affect road trips. But we've heard from many people, you know, citing stuff like this, saying that these plane tickets are just so expensive. Gas, not that bad. We're looking at a current statewide average of around $3.61. But of course, that volatility doesn't appear to be going anywhere. There was talk of a ceasefire between the U.S. in Iran, but that seems to be tested as of this morning. But obviously, lots to consider, and folks are taking it all in. Regina Jakish sent us a great email here. She notes that almost 3 months ago, she bought a secondhand all-electric EV and slow charges it at home and uses it for errand running in town, mainly to save gas and wear and tear on her other vehicle, she says. Tacoma, we know those Toyotas run forever. But she picked this 10-year-old Nissan Leaf up for $4,000, low mileage and 80% battery life left. And, you know, and that's an interesting thing, too, Laura. I saw this recent report about how EVs are maintaining a more and more of their purchase price because the batteries are indeed lasting longer than initially predicted. So we can see here in this one example from a listener, a real concrete example of how they are, you know, taking this into account and whether or not, you know, they're going to be using the EV for some summer travel. travel. So these are the stories we want to hear. If you've maybe if you're on the fence about taking that trip, if you're maybe going to push that, plane travel off, maybe, you know, further into the summer or even into the fall, we want to hear your stories. How is this playing out in your day-to-day life? So go to texasstandard.org/talk because we want to hear from you. We're going to do our best to share all these responses later in the week, Laura.
2: That's right. Your voices, your perspectives make up this segment that Wells puts together. So we need to hear from you. Go to texasstandard.org/talk. Audience and engagement editor Wells Dunbar. Special shout out to our technical director, Casey Chee.
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7: It's Here and Now. The 2026 FIFA World Cup is about to begin, so you can blow your horns and speed your clackers. All eyes are tomorrow on Mexico City, where Mexico is hosting South Africa in the opening match that kicks off the 104-game tournament, the largest in World Cup history. NPR sports correspondent Becky Sullivan joins us from Los Angeles, where Team USA will play their first match Friday night against Paraguay. Welcome, Becky.
8: Hey there.
7: So first, big picture, why is this World Cup so special?
8: Well, yeah, I mean, you said it's the largest in history. So, for the past couple, 3 decades, it had been 32 teams in the World Cup. Now, for the first time, there are 48 teams participating. So more teams, more games. And the other thing is that, of course, it's taking place across North America. So there's 3 host countries, not just the U.S., but also Canada and Mexico co-hosting. Games are going to take place in 16 cities over the next month across all 3 countries. And so, yeah, the scale here is just huge.
7: Right. Well, with the field expanded to 48 teams, tell us which nations are making their World Cup debut this time.
8: Yeah, there's 4 national teams that are appearing in the World Cup for the first time. So that's the African island nation of Cape Verde or Cabo Verde. And then you have Curacao in the Caribbean, and you have Jordan and Uzbekistan. And then there's also some teams that just haven't competed in the World Cup in a long time. So they're not making their first appearance, but they are making their first appearance in, 30, 40 years. So there's a lot of excitement, say, about the Scotland team. And Iraq is another one. This is just their second appearance in the tournament, and it has been 40 years since their first.
7: Yeah, we're going to be seeing a lot of flags flying from all of those nations
8: near
7: their World Cup matches. All right, let's talk Team USA. Who are the biggest stars, and what does a successful World Cup look like for the U.S. men's national team?
8: Yeah, this date has sort of been circled on the calendar for a very long time for the U.S. men's national team, not just because the tournament is hosted here in the U.S., but because there is this sort of generation of players who are now in their prime. And so the sort of stars, the focal points of the team, I would say, are this core group of, you have forward Christian Pulisic, who's probably the biggest star on the team. He's a forward. He plays in the front left. He's the active leading scorer for the U.S. men's national team. Plus, you have these midfielders, Tyler Adams and Weston McKennie. All 3 of these guys are 27 years old. They're the faces of the team. They've been playing for the U.S. together since they were teenagers. Now all 3 of them play for these top level European clubs in Italy and in England. And they are surrounded by a strong supporting cast, arguably the strongest of any U.S. national team in history or World Cup team in history. So there's a lot of confidence. There's a lot of optimism surrounding them, even as the pressure is really high with the World Cup, of course, here in the U.S. And so they, I think, you asked about what what a goal is or what a successful tournament run would look like for them. I think that would, of course, include emerging from the group stage, whether that's winning or coming in second place. I think that would be a good start. And then they want to make a run in the knockout portion of the tournament. And so I think for them, a round of 16 is realistic. A quarterfinal appearance or beyond would really, I think, prove to the world that the American men's soccer has arrived in a way that maybe it hadn't before, even though the U.S. has reached the quarterfinal before, as recently as 2002. But they've had
9: I remember that game. I was watching it in South Korea on assignment, yeah. And American fans were going nuts in 2002. I remember it well. All right. Well, so making it to quarterfinals again this time would be a huge achievement for Team USA. Let's talk winners. Who are the powerhouses favored to win? Everyone loves a winner.
8: Yeah. I think, you know, you've got your usual suspects, of course, from Europe and South America. So like Spain and France have both been very good these last few years. They've been the sort of real heavyweights in Europe. Plus, I think England has a good team. Portugal with Cristiano Ronaldo and the Netherlands. And then from South America, you've got Brazil. And of course, you have the defending World Cup champs in Argentina with Lionel Messi back again at 38 years old. They're set to make a strong run. I think nobody would be surprised if any of those teams won it. They should all be strong contenders and are set up for, exciting run through this tournament.
9: All right, briefly, there have been some visa issues, some tensions for certain teams and fans.
8: Yeah, I mean, the visa issues have been a story for, I would say, more than a year now, obviously, because of the Trump administration's sort of tightening of immigration policies here in the U.S. So FIFA had been working with the U.S. to kind of calm some of those issues, like expediting visa applications for ticket holders, etc. But, the Trump administration also has partial and total travel bans on several countries that are participating in the tournament. That includes Iran, of course, and Haiti. So now that we're getting close to the tournament, you know, some fans have been denied entry already. An Iraq player was held up at the airport in Chicago for a few hours. A referee from Somalia was denied entry just the other day. And then, of course, there's this whole deal with the Iranian team who were originally supposed to be based in Tucson, Arizona. Instead, they are staying in Tijuana and so that they can just fly in for the games, fly back out because their games are all in the U.S.
9: Yeah. All right. Very briefly on ticket prices, which have been stratospheric. Just a few days to go. The Financial Times is reporting 180,000 tickets have hit the resale market and matches are not sold out. Why?
8: Yeah. I mean, I think FIFA has been very open with the fact that they view the North American World Cup as a chance to charge more money for tickets than ever before. So ticket prices have been far higher than they had been for previous World Cups. Prices have fallen for a lot of games. As you say, a lot of tickets are hitting the resale market. And so I think for games that are teams that are maybe not contenders, teams that have small fan bases or relatively small fan bases, those tickets are going to get more affordable. But for the big followings, U.S., Mexico, Brazil, that kind of thing, those tickets are going to stay expensive. And so even on the resale, you're looking at $700,000, $800,000 for those games.
9: Wow. All right. NPR sports correspondent Becky Sullivan. Next time we're going to have to talk about the music. Becky, we ran out of time.
8: Dang it.
9: Enjoy the tournament. We'll talk to you soon.
8: Thank you. Take care.
1: Denim jeans. Is any item in your closet more iconic? For more than a century, jeans have evolved, changing in shape and material and how they're made. There's much chatter now on social media about going back to buying what's called heritage denim. It's higher quality, and it may tell us something about how consumers are feeling these days. Here's NPR's Kai McNamee.
10: 31-year-old Emma Peabody gained a new appreciation for jeans when suddenly she couldn't wear them.
11: I had a freak accident about 2 years ago that resulted in needing knee surgery.
10: She wore a full leg brace while she recovered.
11: So it really restricted that freedom to express myself. And I started to appreciate all kinds of different clothing, especially jeans.
10: That's how, free of her leg brace, she ended up diving down the deep rabbit hole that is heritage denim. And 3 months ago, made her first purchase.
11: So my very first pair were the Naked and Famous Rainbow Core.
10: Naked and Famous is a Canadian denim brand. And on the surface, these jeans may look like any other pair. Deep indigo color, straight cut, timeless. But they're $200, much more than your average Levi's. That's partly because they're made out of selvedge denim, a kind of fabric associated with high-quality craftsmanship. Peabody got lucky. She scored these for around $60 on eBay. She feels like these days, a lot of the stuff we buy just isn't worth the money.
11: Nothing is made to last. And having something that is using a heritage technique and looks better with time is really amazing.
10: Andrew Chen is the co-founder of 316, a New York-based brand that specializes in premium denim.
12: Salvage means the actual edges of the fabric have a finished self-edge. That's where the term comes from. It's a portmanteau of self and edge.
10: With salvage denim, you get this clean edge from the way it's woven. That is on traditional shuttle looms.
12: Which was the only way that denim was woven from the late 1800s to the mid-1900s.
10: Jeans were invented as durable work pants. But as denim became a fashion staple around the world, these shuttle looms couldn't keep up with increasing demand. So manufacturers switched to projectile looms,
12: which ran much more quickly with less need for attention and maintenance.
10: So selvage, with its old school technique, is a signal to discerning consumers that a brand pays more attention to detail or cares more about the quality of the materials. And when a pair of jeans is well made, they can last a really long time.
12: And as a father of two teenagers, my older son has taken jeans from me and wears them. And I wore them into a certain point and they faded, and he has taken them and worn them into the ground.
10: Chen says he's noticed a growing number of younger customers walking into his stores. Heritage made denim is all over social media, and related Google searches are at a high. Denim consultant and trend forecaster Amy Leverton sees this growing interest as a response to the economy. She says the last time salvage denim was trending was after the 2008 market crash.
13: The sentiment behind it was to buy less, buy something of better quality, and have it last longer.
10: With inflation now a big worry for many, she says it makes sense for people to want the most value for their money.
13: During those moments of, you know, financial uncertainty, people either go straight to fast fashion and are trying to spend as little as possible on their clothing, or they romanticize the idea of, I'm going to just buy a pair of jeans and wear it forever.
10: So it's a trade-off that some consumers can and are willing to make. More money up front for something that won't have to be replaced for years. Emma Peabody originally got into salvage denim looking for quality and durability. But she loved her first salvage jeans so much, she bought another pair just a month later.
11: I mean, they look amazing. I have been enjoying them and wearing them both religiously.
10: Spoken like a true denim head. Kai McNamee, NPR News.
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0: Live from NPR News in Boston, I'm Steve Brown. The United States has launched airstrikes against Iran, and Tehran fired back at countries in the region. Today's escalating attacks threatened to derail efforts to end the war. President Trump warned that Tehran would pay the price for stalled peace negotiations. Trump's warning came hours after Bahrain, Kuwait, and Jordan came under Iranian fire. A series of long-range Ukrainian attacks hit targets deep inside Russia, part of Kyiv's efforts to raise the cost of the war for the Kremlin by striking energy facilities and military industries. President Volodymyr Zelensky says Ukrainian forces struck several military and energy infrastructure sites today, including a military factory that he said supplied components for Russian drones and missiles. Zelensky also said a refinery in Russia's Samara region and two oil infrastructure facilities in the Vladimir region were targeted. Canadian Prime Minister Mark Carney says a new Canadian-built bridge across the Detroit River that President Trump had threatened to block will open soon. A ribbon-cutting ceremony for the Gordie Howe International Bridge is set to take place on Friday, while the bridge itself is expected to open to traffic later this month. 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
1: The Trump administration is setting up strict travel bans and mandatory quarantines to fight outbreaks of hantavirus and Ebola. It's a sharp pivot for a White House that has spent years blasting pandemic lockdowns in the name of health freedom. Join us tomorrow morning as we look at these new health orders on 90.1 KERA News. 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
2: Sometimes instead of a doctor, you might see an advanced practice registered nurse. 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
6: It's Here and Now. Starting a farming business, is that on your list? For starters, you'll need land, which is increasingly scarce, and a bunch of upfront money. The good news is there are about 100 schools around the country to help aspiring farmers. Reporter Vivian Law joins us to talk about one. She's with Interlochen Public Radio in Michigan, as well as Grist, our editorial partner. Hi, Vivian.
7: Hi, Scott.
6: So you report America has an aging farmer problem. So tell me what I'll learn if I attend the Great Lakes Incubator Farm.
7: Yeah, so the Great Lakes Incubator Farm is located near Traverse City, and they're teaching people who are interested around the country trying to get into farming. They'll learn everything from soil science, how to drive a tractor, manage finances, or even, you know, how to spot frost on strawberries, and, you know, all the little nitty-gritty things and also the big picture things that comes with running a farm.
6: And this farm has what it describes as a low-risk incubator model. What does that mean?
7: Yeah, so, you know, this is a model that's typically found in the business world, but the idea is to essentially experiment without risk, and it makes for a good learning environment. I talked to the farm manager, Adam Brown. He actually came from an ecology background and went through a similar training program in Washington State, and yeah, so he says this makes for a really good way for students to learn without risk. Hmm.
8: I can pay it forward, my lessons and all the wisdom that I learned throughout my years of farming, and be a mentor to these other people. And I feel like it's super important.
6: So that's the voice of a mentor. What did students tell you about why they went into farming? I mean, it's never been easy. And I understand farm bankruptcies went way up last year.
7: Yeah. So there's a lot of challenges with farming. And, you know, some students even say that climate change is making them want to take a closer look at where their food comes from. And the farm also focuses on regenerative agriculture, which is practices that can emphasize soil health and could bring down the amount of heat trapping gases in the atmosphere. But in general, it's students are very interested in knowing where their food comes from. And here's one farmer I talked to, Rachel Greenberg from Indianapolis.
9: Nobody gets into farming for sane reasons other than the sanity of knowing where your food comes from and just general health. But other than that, the challenges are pretty never ending.
6: Now, Vivian, this program, as you're describing it, encourages students to succeed. It already has committed buyers for the fruits and vegetables the students grow. What happens then when they graduate into the real world and are hopefully ready?
7: Yeah. I mean, that is kind of the next part of the challenge. You know, like this training program is trying to help farmers solve these big problems, these barriers that farmers face trying to get into the field, whether that's high costs, learning the skills, access to land. And so, you know, most of these farmers, the students I talked to, are interested in getting into farming. But, you know, this is, again, this is the first step. And so kind of the challenge from there is to translate those skills into, you know, running their own business or trying to start a farm. So, yeah, there's a lot of, you know, hurdles ahead, but this is a good foundational program for a lot of these students.
6: Yeah. And there, you know, are you report about 100 schools like this across the country. Is there a way to scale this up?
7: Yeah, I mean, programs like this aren't all that common. You mentioned earlier there's only about 100 around the country. And it's because they face a lot of the same problems that aspiring farmers face, funding challenges, access to land. And for example, this Michigan one is backed by a U.S. Department of Agriculture grant that's ending after this year. So they'll be reapplying.
6: Yeah, we've been talking to Vivian Law, Michigan Regional Reporter for Interlochen Public Radio, as well as Grist. Vivian, thank you.
7: Thank you, Scott.
6: It's Here and Now.
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11: This is not about just going to a Stars game. 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It's going to have open areas. It's infused in the community.
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1: 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Did you know that groundbreaking science fiction writer Octavia Butler wrote her first 10 novels on a powder blue manual typewriter, now an artifact in the Smithsonian's collection? I love Octavia Butler. We'll talk more about this in 14 minutes on 90.1 KERA News.

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2: I'm Indira Lakshmanan in Boston. This is Here and Now. Foreign businesses are abandoning Cuba in another blow to the island amid shortages of food, fuel, and medicine. Cuban residents are suffering the effects of a U.S. oil blockade imposed in January that comes on top of a more than six-decade-long trade embargo on the communist government. It's part of an intensified campaign by the Trump administration to force regime change on the island. So what are Cuban Americans feeling as they watch the turmoil from afar? Let's check in with two generations of Cuban Americans. Stephen Andrew Garcia is a 39-year-old photographer and director in Los Angeles. His father, Luis Garcia, is a 69-year-old retired journalist and social worker in Tampa. Welcome to you both.
3: Thank you. It's a pleasure.
4: Thank you.
2: So, Luis, I want to start with you. Your family left Cuba after the Communist Revolution. You were a very young boy. When you see the U.S. cutting off the island's oil supplies and recently indicting former leader Raul Castro, who's now 95, what is your reaction?
3: I think it's a little bit of political posturing. And I think it's an attempt to finally end the communist regime. I'm just amazed at the resiliency of the Cuban population that has struggled for so long. They deserve freedom. I don't know if these tactics are going to work, but I'm looking forward to the day where that regime will be toppled and hopefully there will be democracy and freedom in Cuba once again.
2: Stephen, what's your reaction watching from afar? And does your family still have any relatives who live there?
4: Yeah, I mean, we don't have relatives there on the island, but I have a lot of friends that I've made in mostly in Havana within the past 10 years. And, you know, Cuba's been struggling for many years, but especially within the past few years. And so it's difficult to see people struggling like that. And hopefully there will be some type of change.
2: Well, Stephen, you made those friends because a decade ago you took a trip to Cuba sponsored by the nonprofit Cuba One, which gives free trips to Cuban Americans in their 20s and 30s, giving them an opportunity to see the island that their parents and grandparents remember. What did you experience on that trip?
4: Yeah, that trip was a really positive experience for me. It was at a specific time in Cuba's history in 2016 where a lot of relations were kind of being normalized, I guess. And so a lot of different groups were going in there and there was a lot of optimism in the air. Just through that week, it really enhanced my understanding of how they live. And a lot of those friends have found a way to leave the island. I've made new friends and it's just a big challenge for them every day.
2: Luis, I understand you didn't want your son to go on this trip. Tell us why and have you since changed your mind?
3: No, I have to answer the second question. No, I haven't changed my mind. I'm glad he went after all, but my concern was the Cuban government. If something went wrong or the Cuban government accused him of being a spy or something, he would have very difficult time leaving the island.
2: Administration officials have compared the situation to Venezuela, but one thing that happened there is the U.S. indeed toppled Nicolas Maduro, but his vice president, Delcy Rodriguez, simply ascended to the top job, and that socialist government is not gone. So
3: correct.
2: Is there a concern that, you know, you might get rid of the guy in charge, but then what if you've still got a communist government running the show?
3: That's always a concern when there's a regime change, when Fulgencio Batista, the dictator, basically usurped the Cuban constitution and became a dictator. The end result was he was ousted and brought in the regime of Fidel Castro.
2: You know, not only are the economic conditions terrible, but the human rights conditions are terrible for those who want to speak out against the government. There's no real independent journalism. There's no freedom to demonstrate. And I wonder, our current Secretary of State, Marco Rubio, is indeed the son of Cuban immigrants, has made it a priority to try to change the government there. The Obama administration had restored diplomatic ties with Cuba back in 2015. The Trump administration has slowly tried to move back the little bit of window of cooperation. I'm curious, you know, Stephen, you were there during the Obama administration. Did you have a sense of whether that lighter, more open door policy was working, and was life better then than it is now under this stricter, harsher policy?
4: Yeah, I think life was definitely better in that era. There was more foreign investment. You know, there was a lot more tourism going on. Yeah, a lot of American companies were going there, helping with, you know, the internet connection and helping with the infrastructure. So it was a very positive and optimistic time. And although the government was still in place, all these new things were happening. And then, as you said, a lot of things kind of got chipped away one by one. And I think a lot of today people have even less opportunities. A lot of those people have found a way to leave if they can. But we're kind of all waiting to see what's next.
2: Stephen, I understand that you actually started a company that makes skateboards with designs on them by Cuban artists, and you bring them down there. You were just there last fall. Tell us, why are skateboarding and art an important outlet for the people you meet in Cuba?
4: Yeah, I mean, Cubans have a lot of interesting things within their culture. There's a lot of great graphic designers. There's also a lot of skateboarders, and just like, you know, soccer or basketball, a lot of these kids want to skate. They have that energy, and there's no skate shops in Cuba, so we help supply skateboards. We make a Cuban-style graphic, so it helps create awareness of the youth culture that's there.
2: So, Luis, you haven't been on the island since you were 3 years old. What is your wish for the future of Cuba, and do you think it'll happen in your lifetime?
5: I'm getting older, so, yeah, I'm on the clock. My wish is that the Cuban people do regain their freedom. Stephen made the choice to go, and I respect that. I will not go back to the island until there's freedom in the island. And if that doesn't occur in my lifetime, so be it. I'm a proud American, but I'm a Cuban American. I certainly hope that the people there regain their freedom. That would be wonderful. It really would.
2: Luis, what would it take then for you to go back? Does it have to be an elected democracy, or would it be enough if the current communist leader is out?
5: A regime change. I would love to go back with a regime change, but Cuba would be for the Cubans. I hear a lot of talk about Cubans that have come to this country, that when they go back, they're going to reclaim their homes. No, no, no. We made that decision years ago to come to this country seeking freedom. We left whatever we left behind. So that belongs to the Cuban people. I'm just hoping and praying that freedom comes and sooner than later, and that there's a regime change. But I know that it's not going to happen overnight. It's going to take years to rebuild Cuba, but I'm looking forward to that day.
2: It sounds like join.

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1: Governmental change in how they wanted to handle it. But I would say keep the course and see what happens. But unfortunately, I say that being here in this country and not suffering like the Cuban people. But I just don't think there will be a regime change until the entire system topples. But it's got to come from the Cuban people. And how that's going to happen, I don't know. Because as you had mentioned, they're not allowed to protest. There's no freedom of the press. But it's got to come from the Cuban people.
2: Stephen, what about you? What are your thoughts?
3: Yeah, I mean, I agree in the sense that we definitely need a major systematic change with the government there. I mean, just to echo what my friends on the island are saying, like, they will say down with the dictatorship openly at this point, you know, so I can say that as well. You know, I try to be respectful of both governments just because I travel between the two countries and I don't want to say anything too rude or whatever. But yeah, I mean, the people need a change. And as my dad pointed out, it's not going to be overnight. It is going to take decades to rebuild Cuba. But we need to start doing that now.
2: Stephen Andrew Garcia of Los Angeles and his father, Luis Garcia of Tampa. They're both members of the Cuban American community in the U.S. Thank you so much for joining us to share your views.
1: It was my pleasure.
3: Thanks for having us.
2: This is Here and Now.
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8: This is Here and Now. Every storyteller has a tool, a notebook, a camera, for me, a laptop and a mic. Well, for legendary author Octavia Butler, it was a powder blue typewriter. On it, she wrote some of the most influential American science fiction novels. Her stories explored race and power and what it means to be human. That typewriter is now in the Smithsonian's Anacostia Community Museum. And the acting curator, Jennifer Seek, is here to tell us about it. It's part of our exploration of 25 objects from the Smithsonian that help tell the story of our country now in its 250th year. Jennifer, welcome to the program.
9: Thank you so much, Scott. Glad to be here.
8: For those who may not know, Octavia Butler was born in Southern California. She's known as the Grande Dame of sci-fi. Her Parable series is especially well-known. Butler died in 2006. Tell us a little about her journey as a writer.
9: Octavia E. Butler was interested in writing as a child, even as young as 10. And at a young age, she also begged her mother for a typewriter. So she kept very focused on this passion and developed that through the years, was very disciplined about her work.
8: Is there a work of hers you're particularly drawn to?
9: I'm fascinated by Kindred, where the protagonist, who's an African-American woman who's a writer, travels in between California in the mid-1970s and pre-Civil War Maryland.
8: Yes.
9: And she explores what it's like to be enslaved and wrestles with that and

0: readers can get a sense of what that might have been like.
1: And when you look at this typewriter, do you draw any clues about her habits, her routines, her famous discipline that was part of her writing?
0: Well, along with the typewriter, she also gave the museum 6 replacement ribbons. And I think that speaks to her discipline. She encouraged other writers to develop good habits and write every day as she did. And this typewriter, which was made around 1976, was one of several typewriters that she had. She wrote her first 10 books on typewriters. You can almost see, though, the adumbration of the personal computer coming into play with its shape.
1: We have a little bit of sound of Octavia Butler. This is from her interview back in 2000 with Charlie Rose. Charlie Rose asked her why she liked writing.
2: You got to make your own worlds. You got to write yourself in. Whether you were a part of the greater society or not, you got to write yourself in.
1: Right, this African-American woman writing herself in to science fiction. How did that change the genre, you think?
0: Previously, the genre was dominated by white male writers, and she brought her whole self into that genre and really changed it. She brought not only African-American protagonists, but also the beginnings of what we would now call Afrofuturism, melding science, technology, and even drawing on African folklore and mythology.
1: And many of her works are dystopian, but in your view, what did Butler's work reveal about America, its past, its present, its future?
0: As we heard, Octavia Butler was interested in and did bring worlds into being with her words. And in some ways, that's an American project. The Declaration of Independence brought a new world into being. And that world was visionary, as Butler was. And yet, it still excluded some people, such as African Americans and women. However, Butler wrote herself into American history, and she showed us that we can all write ourselves into American history. And that's a profoundly hopeful act, in the same way that declaring independence and envisioning a new world in that sense was also a profoundly hopeful act.
1: And Jennifer, you mentioned Octavia Butler's book, Kindred. Is there another work? Isn't there another book or series you want to suggest to people who might want to start reading?
0: They might consider reading Parable of the Sower, which takes place in 2024. And so now we read a science fiction novel that's now in our past. And she envisions a lot of challenges that we're dealing with in the present, including with the environment and with wildfires even. And so we look at her protagonist, an African-American woman, who finds hope in building community.
1: Yeah, and that book was so prescient. I understand that it hit the New York Times bestseller list more than 2 decades after it came out, as it envisioned some of the problems on the planet.
0: Yes, and there's an opera that's been inspired by that, and Butler's emphasis on community. It's been called a congregational opera because of that focus.
1: We've been talking to Jennifer Seek, acting curator of the Anacostia Community Museum. Jennifer, thanks so much.
0: Thank you very much, Scott.
1: And be sure to tune in every Wednesday on our program as we look at 25 objects from the Smithsonian that help tell the story of America in honor of the country's 250th birthday. Already, we have looked at a piece from Route 66 in the original Star Spangled Banner. Check out all of them at our website, hereandnow.org. Here and Now is a production of NPR and WBUR. I'm Scott Tong in Washington, D.C.
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5: I'm Chris Boyd. Up next on Think, if anybody thought an American pope would deliver Vatican support for U.S. foreign policy, they've surely been disappointed.
11: President Trump and others perhaps missed understanding is that the once in a position such as the pope, it transcends the nationality of that particular individual.
5: We'll talk about how Pope Leo is establishing himself as a champion of a truly global church rather than one oriented toward Europe and the West, how he has emerged as a critic of both foreign and domestic policy of the Trump administration, and the surprising reason American Catholics might be more inclined to take cues from Leo than from his most recent predecessors. Our conversation starts after a short break.
12: Live from NPR News, I'm Lakshmi Singh. President Trump's signature seals $70 billion in funding to the Department of Homeland Security for ICE and Border Patrol operations. With a stroke of his pen today, Trump ended a 115-day standoff between Democrats and Republicans over immigration policy, intensified earlier this year when federal agents shot and killed two U.S. citizens in Minneapolis. At the White House today, Trump also took reporters' questions about the latest military strikes against Iran. Trump's threatened more attacks over Iran's refusal to meet U.S. demands for a peace deal and over Monday's downing of an Apache helicopter.
13: We're going to be attacking them, attacking them very hard.
14: Resuming bombing?
13: Yeah, well, we are. Based on the helicopter, I guess we have the right to do that.
12: Iran responded to yesterday's U.S. strikes with retaliatory attacks against U.S. bases in Jordan, Bahrain, and Kuwait. NPR's Frank Ordonez has more.
15: Mona Yacoubian, a former State Department official who now works at the Center for Strategic and International Studies, says Trump was basically in a no-win situation.
16: If the U.S. doesn't respond, that will be portrayed as weakness. If, on the other hand, the U.S. responds as it should, that opens the way for further escalation.
15: It also makes it harder to reach a deal that the president had said earlier this week was potentially 2 or 3 days away. Franco Ordonez, NPR News.
12: War-related rising gas prices pushed inflation up last month to its highest level in 3 years. Government figures showing a 4.2% increase in consumer prices from May 2025 to May of this year. Prices have outpaced wages for several months. Microsoft co-founder Bill Gates is appearing before members of the House Oversight Committee. The billionaire is facing questions behind closed doors about his relationship with the late convicted sex offender Jeffrey Epstein. NPR's Ava Berger has details.
17: Lawmakers have said they are interested in Gates' years-long relationship with Epstein, if Gates knew anything about Epstein's crimes, and who else was in Epstein's orbit. Gates is mentioned hundreds of times in the Department of Justice's Epstein files. An email indicates that Gates traveled on Epstein's private plane, and there are photos of him with Epstein. Gates is one in a litany of connections the disgraced financier made with rich and powerful men. According to the released emails, Gates met with Epstein multiple times after Epstein's 2008 conviction for sex crimes that involved minors. Gates has denied seeing or participating in Epstein's crimes. Survivors of Epstein's abuse say they will continue to fight for justice as the investigation continues. Ava Berger, NPR News.
12: From Washington, this is NPR.
14: This is KERA News. I'm Sam Baker. 19-year-old Carmelo Anthony has been convicted of murdering 17-year-old Austin Metcalf. Anthony fatally stabbed Metcalf at a high school track meet in Frisco last year. He was sentenced to 35 years in prison last night. Collin County District Attorney Greg Willis spoke to reporters after Anthony's sentencing.
18: This verdict sends a clear message. Violence like this won't be tolerated in our Collin County community. And we remain committed to protecting our schools and standing with victims and their family.
14: The case gained national attention over race. Anthony is black. Metcalf was white. There were also no black jurors. Anthony will be eligible for parole after serving half his sentence. Pooh Shiesty's Dallas kidnapping trial has been pushed back from next month to February. Court records show Shiesty's lawyers requested more time. They've received about 14,000 pages of discovery material for the case, and they expect much more to come. Shiesty, real name Lontrell Williams, is accused of kidnapping and robbing Gucci Mane at a Dallas music studio in January over a disagreement about his record label contract. Dallas Black Dance Theater has a new leader. Christy Patton Foster will take over as executive director. Foster has a background in development, consulting, and nonprofit leadership. She fills the vacancy left by the company's longtime leader, Zanetta Drew. Drew retired in 2025 following a labor dispute with company dancers. This is KERA News.
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0: When Pope Francis died last year, President Trump posted a meme of himself in papal garb and a month later declared it a great honor when the College of Cardinals selected the first ever U.S.-born pontiff. But if the president initially imagined Pope Leo XIV would grant Vatican endorsement of everything the White House tried to do in the world, that fantasy was quickly deflated. From KERA in Dallas, this is Think. I'm Chris Boyd. By April of this year, President Trump took to social media to blast Leo as weak on crime and terrible for foreign policy, to which the Pope responded in part, "Blessed are the peacemakers." One big question, as my guest will explore with us, is whether American Catholics will take sides, and if so, where they are likely to land. Victor Gaitan is senior international correspondent for the National Catholic Register and the author of God's Diplomats, Pope Francis, Vatican Diplomacy, and America's Armageddon. His article for Foreign Affairs is titled The Not-So-Quiet American. Victor, welcome to Think.
1: Thank you. Thank you, Chris.
0: You remind us that Pope Leo kept a fairly low profile in the immediate aftermath of his election. Is that customary for a new pope to sort of take a breath and maybe figure out what sort of focus he wants to take?
1: Right. Thank you for the question, Chris. Let me begin with the election of an American pope. How unexpected and surprising the election of an American to become the leader of the universal church, counting 1,400,000,000 Catholics. Even the clergy, the different people, the insiders were not expecting the election of an American. Why? One reason is that an American would have been perceived as exposed to influence for the American government from the powerful American hegemon. So because of that, Robert Prevost's country of birth, the United States, and his American citizenship were de-emphasized following the election. He was referred to mostly as the Latin American missionary priest, although he has both United States and Peruvian citizenship. But then I would take a look at the qualities, the qualifications that Father Robert Prevost has for the position to lead the Catholic Church. As we look at his resume, he has a perfect CV for the job. He spent 11 years in Peru as a missionary at a time when there was a civil war. The Shining Path was devastating the country, as well as the then authoritarian government in response to the violence, to the acts of terrorism, has implemented many measures of illicit acts of violence. Father Prevost has been the leader of his order, the Augustinians, for 12 years, two consecutive terms of 6 years each. And in that role, he has traveled around the world and met his communities in Africa, in Asia, in the United States, and elsewhere. Then he is a graduate of the. He has a degree in canonical law from Rome, which prepares a priest to thoroughly follow the canonic laws, the fundamentals of the application of the Catholic faith. And then what was surprising already to me and other journalists who are following the appointments at the Vatican, is that in 2023, Pope Francis brought Bishop Prevost from Peru and named him the prefect of a very important office, the dicastery for the appointment of bishops. And from that position, Prevost expanded his acquaintance with leaders of the Catholic Church throughout the world as well. And quickly, Pope Francis gave him the red hat, made Prevost a cardinal. For the period when Pope Francis was ill in convalescence, Cardinal Prevost and Pope Francis would spend a lot of time together, particularly on Saturday, and talk for extended time about the affairs of the Church.
0: So can we assume that if Pope Francis had been able to speak after he died to the cardinals who were making the selection of the next pope, that he might indeed have suggested Robert Prevost, the man who became Pope Leo?
1: Interesting, enticing question, Chris. That's not how it works. The a pope cannot explicitly demand of the College of Cardinals to elect a particular cardinal. But the evidence, as explained by by two journalists, insiders in Rome, in a recent book they published, the subtitle of their book is that Cardinal Prevost was the last surprise of Pope Francis's. So, yes, there is sufficient evidence to understand that Cardinal Prevost, the present Pope Leo XIV, would have been a favored candidate of Pope Francis's to succeed him.
0: In terms of potential influence, Victor, how much might it matter that American Catholics can now hear their Pope speaking about church positions on political events in a language and also an accent that are familiar to them? How much does it matter?
1: I would say it matters enormously, and especially because the United States, the American Catholic Church, has been rather divided during Pope Francis's pontificate, and divided because there is a conservative wing of the Catholic Church, and then there is a progressive wing of the Catholic Church. And the two have not really together rallied around the leader of their church. And particularly on the issues of immigration, there have been conflicts between the two groups. On the issue of abortion, many Catholic Americans were indifferent or are indifferent to the topic of abortion, and more preoccupied with the, immigration, for instance. And this is where they joined and applauded Pope Francis, who has been very vocal on immigration. Pope Leo XIV, because he can address these issues directly in English, he can close this gap. But circumstances favored this reconciliation between the two wings of the American Church. And to everybody's, to my surprise in particular, it is President Trump who unintentionally brought about this unity and unquestionable support for Pope Leo because of the attacks that President Trump addressed against Pope Leo, calling him weak on crime and terrible on foreign policy. Two topics that only a politician would address against another politician. Or the Pope is not a politician. As we know, he is a moral authority.
0: I have to say, Victor, I laughed a little bit when that, President Trump went on social media calling the Pope weak, in all caps, weak on crime and terrible for foreign policy. I understand that this was an angry provocation for the president. I mean, is there any Catholic that expects a Pope to be like tough on crime?
1: Exactly. What does it mean, tough on crime? A Pope, a Catholic, a Christian in general, would show mercy and forgiveness rather than punishment and superficial judgment.
0: A number of U.S. cardinals joined in Pope Leo's condemnation of the U.S. war on Iran. Some went on TV to call that war unjust. Under what conditions does Catholic doctrine say that war might be morally justified?
1: The Pope specifically remarked that war is back in vogue and the zeal for war is spreading. This was on January 9th. Following this statement, and long it goes longer, that attracted the retaliation of the Department of War, who summoned the representative of the Pope, a seasoned Vatican diplomat, also a cardinal, representing the Pope in Washington, summoned him on January 22nd at the Department of War to give him a lecture. I talked to Cardinal Christophe Pierre, and he told me that that was most unusual, but we Vatican diplomats talk to everyone, even to the Department of War. So this was followed, Chris, by the a few very influential American cardinals who, during the months of February, March, and April, addressed the issues of just war. And that again infuriated even more President Trump and also Secretary of War Pete Hegseth, who made some very unusual statements far off from Christian doctrine.
0: My guest is Victor Gaitan. He is senior international correspondent for the National Catholic Register. We're talking about his foreign affairs article, The Not-So-Quiet American. We'll be right back.
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0: A Collin County jury sentenced Carmelo Anthony to 35 years in prison after the murder of 17-year-old Austin Metcalf. The teen fatally stabbed Metcalf at a track meet in Frisco last year. 90.1 KERA News is keeping an eye on the outcome of the trial. Stay with us for the updates.
1: Plano leaders are backing a proposed Dallas Stars Arena and Entertainment District at the Shops at Willow Bend. 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
3: 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Support for KERA News comes from the 6th Floor Museum at Dealey Plaza, presenting the special exhibition On Assignment, Dallas Times-Herald 1963. Through photographs, artifacts, and firsthand accounts, the exhibition explores the assassination weekend through the experiences of journalists covering events as they unfolded across Dallas. Visitors experience reporting from the Presidential Motorcade, Dealey Plaza, Parkland Hospital, and the newsroom as local coverage became international news. Exhibition details and tickets at jfk.org.
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0: You're listening to Think. I'm Chris Boyd. We're talking today about the tense public relationship between Pope Leo XIV and President Trump. My guest, Victor Gaitan, is senior international correspondent for the National Catholic Register and author of a book called God's Diplomats, Pope Francis, Vatican Diplomacy, and America's Armageddon. His recent article about Pope Leo for Foreign Affairs is headlined The Not-So-Quiet American. Victor, there is a Catholic cardinal right in Tehran. What sort of dispatches is he sending to the Vatican about Iranian suffering in this current war?
1: Right. Let me explain the background of the religion.

0: relationship between the Vatican and Iran that begins as early as 1954, when the Vatican established diplomatic relations with Iran, and it continued uninterruptedly throughout the advent of the Islamic Revolution and the present government in Iran. The relationship was initiated in a larger framework, which begins in the midst of 1965, through the initiative taken by the Vatican to what is called interfaith dialogue with religions others than the Catholic or the Christian, including Shia and Sunni Islam. So the relationship has been quiet and deep, to the point that who would know today that the Confessions of Saint Augustine have been translated in Farsi and available in every bookstore in Iran, or who would know that the opera Les Misérables by Victor Hugo has been translated and is played in Farsi in Iran. Or I'll go even farther with another example, that St. Augustine's text has been used in Iran as a Webster dictionary for learning the English language. It sounds unreal at first glance. So the relationship, as I said, has been going on for decades uninterruptedly, and then Pope Francis appointed a Belgian priest as Archbishop of Tehran. And then a few months before his death, Francis made Archbishop Cardinal Mathieu, today gave him the red hat, made him a cardinal. The cardinal had his residence at the Italian embassy, and he was evacuated at the beginning of the war, very early in March, together with the staff of the Italian embassy in Tehran. He is in Rome today and wishes to go back as soon as circumstances will allow.
1: So this implies, I think President Trump might imagine that an American pope would take the position of the American government when it comes to war. It sounds like the Catholic Church and the Pope of the Catholic Church, which is a global institution, is not so interested in taking sides.
0: Absolutely. The fundamentals of Vatican diplomacy are impartiality. What President Trump and others perhaps missed understanding is that the ones in a position such as the Pope, it transcends the nationality of that particular individual. So the Pope is the leader of the universal church, the 1,400,000,000 Catholics around the world. He is not tied. He is totally independent, cannot be otherwise from his birth country.
1: You remind us that Pope Leo, in this article that you wrote for Foreign Affairs, Pope Leo XIII objected to the U.S. occupation of the Philippines in the late 19th and early 20th century. Do we know whether that record had any bearing on this Pope, Leo XIV, taking Leo as his papal name?
0: Right. Absolutely. Excellent observation. Pope Leo XIII, at the end of the 19th century, entered into conflict with the then expansionist militaristic policies of the emerging greater United States, in particular the occupation of the Philippines, Guam, Puerto Rico, when the United States armies committed atrocities, killed many priests, bishops, expropriated properties, and so on. So Pope Leo XIII addressed those issues directly and negotiated to a certain extent with President Theodore Roosevelt's representative, who became the governor of the Philippines, the future president, Taft, William Taft. And then on the issue of social justice and the preoccupation with the fate of the working of the labor people versus capitalism, Pope Leo XIII addressed the advent of technology development in an encyclical called, in a document, papal document called Rerum Novarum, which addressed the issue of respect for the labor, and also that the labor, the worker, respects the and protects the means of production. Most valuable valuable element that came out from this papal document is that the encyclical Rerum Novarum, the principles enunciated in that document, became the antidote to Marxism. It didn't allow the directly and indirectly the Marxist evolving, expanding ideology to co-interest, to begin to represent the needs of the workers, because the capitalist was through this document advised and inspired to address the needs of the worker. Labor unions were created, came out from this document, a very important document. So Leo XIV selected the name of Leo, his predecessor, Leo XIII. It was from the very beginning begging the question, will Leo XIV follow the vision of Leo XIII? On the issues of, on the social justice, on the advent of AI, which is the paradigm of our times. So he proved, he did prove that, in fact, he is imbued with his predecessor, Leo XIII, values.
1: Let's talk a little bit more about that encyclical that Pope Leo issued, warning about the hazards of artificial intelligence. What are his primary concerns about this technology, and how might that play into his relationships with prominent people in the United States, given that the U.S. is a global leader in the development of AI?
0: Right there. the encyclical issued recently on May 25th by Leo XIV. Let me give you a little back, a little bit of background. The Vatican specialists on AI have been following the evolution of AI since 2016. Pope Francis himself paid very serious attention to this advent and named a bishop, a specialist, and a Vatican team to engage in regular conversations with CEOs and investors in AI from California. They had back and forth meetings between Rome and California. So the interest of the Vatican in AI stems from the preoccupation with the domination of economy by a few oligarchs who are seem to be interested only in profits and in developing weaponry, receiving billions of dollars from the Pentagon. So the human aspect that dominates the Vatican thinking is all over the document. And although the document, the encyclical, doesn't demand taking certain actions, it offers the questions and possible answers, and it very much suggests that the two ideas, the idea of the common good, the preservation of the government, the number one principle should be common good, AI should serve common good. And second, the principle of subsidiarity, meaning that everybody, the local community, should be involved in the decisions that are made that would affect them.
1: My guest is Victor Gaitan, senior international correspondent for the National Catholic Register and author of a foreign affairs article we're discussing today titled The Not-So-Quiet American. You're listening to Think. I'm Chris Boyd. Victor, in the article, you describe Pope Leo XIV as having the potential to be a kind of Goldilocks pope in occupying an ideological space that seems, that at least appears to be between his two most recent predecessors, Pope Francis and before him, Pope Benedict. Will you tell us about that?
0: Right. As the American Catholics and others perceived Pope Benedict XVI, a German brilliant theologian, who happened to be rather, I don't know if this is the correct word, of an introvert. He was a doctrinaire. He came from to the office of Pope from a long, long tenure as the doctrinaire of the Church. And he was an expression of tradition, of wearing the traditional papal clothes and so on. And then we have Francis, who was expansive and didn't really read from the papers that were prepared for him. He didn't give much attention or at all to the way he was dressed, meaning he didn't follow the protocol of dressing. Pope Francis, to many people surprised, didn't live in the papal apartments, chose to live in a modest suite where he would be able to meet the people who were working at the Vatican and have breakfast, lunch, and dinner with them. Furthermore, Pope Francis didn't use the beautiful, fascinating Castel Gandolfo, the half an hour away from Rome. He opened Castel Gandolfo to the public. So these aspects were considered by traditional Catholics as somehow too exaggerated. Then we have Pope Leo XIV, who, on one hand, he would wear the traditional, the beautiful traditional papal garb. He is using the papal apartments. He is speaking in Latin, which Pope Francis very rarely used. And then Pope Leo XIII is following almost by the script, the policies or the stance of Pope Francis. So Leo would fulfill the ideal aspects between his two previous predecessors.
1: Is it easy to map the Catholic Church's positions on anything onto either U.S. political party? Does the Catholic Church fit better with Republican ideologies or Democratic ideologies?
0: This would fall in the same logic as you mentioned earlier. A pope cannot be political. We have the probably the best example is the American example, that on one hand the Catholic Republicans are have been supportive of President Trump on the issue of abortion and the ideology of the gender ideology. Then the Democrats, Catholics, are almost unquestionably supportive of Pope Leo's condemnation of reintroducing the death penalty and the excesses that are unfolding in regards to immigration and to war. A pope, by definition, cannot be political.
1: My guest is journalist Victor Gaitan, senior international correspondent for the National Catholic Register and author of the foreign affairs essay, The Not-So-Quiet American. I'll be right back.

The United States has launched airstrikes against Iran early this morning after blaming Tehran for the downing of an American Apache helicopter. 90.1 KERA News is following the latest developments from the war. Stay with us for the updates.

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0: This is Think. I'm Chris Boyd. Today we're talking through the tension between the ideas of Pope Leo and those of President Trump. My guest, Victor Gaitan, is senior international correspondent for the National Catholic Register, author of a book called God's Diplomats, Pope Francis, Vatican Diplomacy, and America's Armageddon, and of an article for Foreign Affairs about Pope Leo, headlined The Not-So-Quiet American. Victor, you were just telling me that a pope cannot be political, and yet the church is greatly involved in diplomacy, and the Holy See will call, you know, ambassadors from various countries in to have conversations. So how does the church frame the role the pope tries to play in global affairs?
1: Well, the pope has the Vatican rather is a participant, is a member at the United Nations, with the observant permanent observer status, does not vote by choice, and in so many other international organizations like the Commission for the Atomic Energy in Vienna and so on. So the other diplomats, the representatives of other governments, appreciate the advice that comes or can come from representatives of the Vatican. Why? Because the Vatican doesn't have an economy, doesn't have military interest, and doesn't have ideological interest. So they are reliable also because they are discreet by their function. They are all priests, so they know how to be discreet and not, and especially they don't brag about what they do. This function allows the Vatican diplomats to be present and reliable and in demand by their colleagues from secular governments.
0: Pope Leo has come to think of ideologically motivated violence as a destructive force. Is that something to be resisted no matter what ideology the violence is supposed to be backing up?
1: Yes, there are plenty of such examples. You know, if we look at only to the most recent popes, beginning with Pope Leo XIV and Pope Francis, they both experienced direct, firsthand ideological violence in Peru during the Shining Path clashes. And the repression exercised by the authoritarian government against the Shining Path, and then Pope Francis in Argentina during what is called the Dirty War, when the military junta has committed enormous, outrageous acts of violence at people, disappeared, murdered, sentenced to long terms of imprisonment. And Pope Francis, at that time in Buenos Aires, as the leader of his order, the Jesuit order, has stood up to the junta regime in Argentina. So the ideology is could probably be defined as the number one enemy of the Catholic teachings, wherever that is, whether it is in as I said, in Argentina, in Peru, or as it happened in the communist countries, as we see it happening in other under other authoritarian regimes.
0: To the extent that relations between the U.S. president and Pope Leo are strained, we should talk about why. I mean, popes over the years have criticized, you know, policies of different presidents, not just President Trump, President Biden before him, and Obama and George W. Bush and on back. President Trump is not Catholic. So, like, beyond his appetite for praise, do you have a sense of why he seems to care so much about being scolded by Pope Leo?
1: Well, from what we know about President Trump, he is very sensitive to criticism. he basically doesn't allow any type of criticism. And when Pope Leo stepped in and making these very powerful statements like war is back in vogue and the zeal for war is spreading, or responding indirectly to Secretary of War Pete Hegseth when Hegseth said that Jesus is guiding him to war, and Pope Leo very clearly stated that Jesus does not listen to the prayers of those who wage war but rejects them. So President Trump stated that Jesus

0: Join KERA's free summer learning challenge open to kids ages 4 to 10. 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
1: How do we deal with this? Because the polls show, as polls published by The Economist and other pollsters, they show that the popularity of Pope Leo is increasing by the day, as opposed to the fall in popularity that President Trump and his administration is facing.
0: Do American Catholics find it easy to shrug off things the president has done that might be viewed as sacrilegious or offensive? I'm talking about like the memes of himself as Pope, or even depicted as a Christ-like figure. I mean, is that the kind of thing American Catholics roll their eyes at, or do they take umbrage?
1: Yes, they almost with no exception. Even even people like the so-called MAGA Catholics who have shown. Disbelief and outrage in these images and words enunciated by President Trump and also by the Secretary of War, Hexet. Yes, that is very simply unacceptable throughout the spectrum.
0: I wonder, though, as things continue with the Trump administration that the Catholic Church vocally does not approve of, if this demonstrates the limited power of the church to effect change in the world. Pope Leo can vocally disapprove of things President Trump is doing, but those things continue.
1: Yes, the effects of this clash will most likely be seen at the next elections. We're already seeing signs of defeats for the MAGA candidates in primaries and elsewhere. But what I would like to point also to is that I observed a series of visits to Pope Leo to encourage him to continue to do and say what he's saying. And they come from very prominent Americans. I will begin with the governor of Illinois, who went to visit Pope Leo in last fall, followed by a significant delegation led by the mayor of Chicago, a significant delegation that included CEOs and leaders from different faiths from Illinois, around Illinois and outside Illinois. It included the son of Jesse Jackson. And the Pope, by spending an hour or so with them in a private visit, that showed an exceptional reverence, reciprocal reverence that they showed. The popularity of the Pope, as it is growing, and as the Biden administration, its popularity is in decline, that is the instrument probably that will lead, that would be the lead to the expression in a democratic election.
0: My guest is journalist Victor Gaitan, senior international correspondent for the National Catholic Register. We're talking about his foreign affairs article, The Not So Quiet American. This is Think. I'm Chris Boyd. Victor, talk a little bit more about Pope Leo's positions on immigration and what ought to be done with immigrants who do not have legal permission to reside in whatever country of the world that they find themselves living in.

0: On the issue of immigration, the policies of the Vatican for decades has been welcome the stranger, help the stranger, help the needy. It is not new that Pope Leo or Pope Francis have been so critical of the approach of the Trump administration, both in his first term and especially in his second term. It goes back to the example given by Jesus, what is called the Good Samaritan. It is the story of that Jesus gives that a Samaritan coming from Samaria, a group of people who were not viewed favorably by their neighbor groups of people, who passes on a road and sees a wounded man who has been robbed, abandoned there. He has not been helped by the two previous passers. And the Samaritan picks up this wounded man, gives him some treatment, and takes him to an inn and asks the inn managers to help him, to treat him, and gives them a few coins and says, if you need more, I will give you more when I on my way back. So this is the example that the approach towards immigrant, help your neighbor, help the needy, help your neighbor. That is not new. It is begins with Jesus, and it has been practiced ever since by the church.
1: When the Pope objects to something the American president says or does, or some policy that the U.S. is enacting, what determines which side U.S. Catholics decide to take?
0: Another very good question. The Catholic Church is not a homogeneous, the Catholic people in the United States, they are not a homogeneous community. So it would be very subjective depending on everybody's views or influences, jobs, preoccupations, status in their community and so on. But the those who know the doctrine and are preoccupied with the common good and with the with this reality that the American of diplomacy has been replaced with the war machine, and that it is the war machine that regulates and implements U.S. foreign policy. That is, in my view, relatively well understood.
1: Victor Gaitan is senior international correspondent for the National Catholic Register and the author of God's Diplomats, Pope Francis, Vatican Diplomacy, and America's Armageddon. His foreign affairs article is titled The Not-So-Quiet American. Victor, thank you so much for sharing your insights.
0: Thank you, Chris, for bringing me in.
1: 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Again, I'm Chris Boyd. Thanks for listening. Have a great day.

Coming up, an interesting question on 90.1 KERA News. Can a space-based umbrella cool down the planet? Well, one California-based nonprofit is trying to do just that. We'll hear all about this in 14 minutes right here on KERA News.

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6: It's Here and Now. The 2026 FIFA World Cup is about to begin, so get out your noisemakers, except that vuvuzela horn that FIFA has banned, and get excited. All eyes are on Mexico City, where Mexico hosts South Africa tomorrow in the opening match. The 104-game tournament is the largest in World Cup history. NPR sports correspondent Becky Sullivan joins us now from Los Angeles, where Team USA plays their first match Friday night against Paraguay. Welcome, Becky.
7: Hey there.
6: So first, big picture, why is this World Cup so special?
7: Well, yeah, I mean, you said it's the largest in history. So, for the past couple, 3 decades, it had been 32 teams in the World Cup. Now, for the first time, there are 48 teams participating. So more teams, more games. And the other thing is that, of course, it's taking place across North America. So there's three host countries, not just the U.S., but also Canada and Mexico co-hosting. Games are going to take place in 16 cities over the next month across all three countries. And so, yeah, the scale here is just huge.
6: Right. Well, with the field expanded to 48 teams, tell us which nations are making their World Cup debut this time.
7: Yeah, there's four national teams that are appearing in the World Cup for the first time. So that's the African island nation of Cape Verde or Cabo Verde. And then you have Curacao in the Caribbean, and you have Jordan and Uzbekistan. And then there's also some teams that just haven't competed in the World Cup in a long time. So they're not making their first appearance, but they are making their first appearance in, 30, 40 years. So there's a lot of excitement, say, about the Scotland team. And Iraq is another one. This is just their second appearance in the tournament, and it has been 40 years since their first.
6: Yeah, we're going to be seeing a lot of flags flying from all of those nations near their World Cup matches. All right, let's talk Team USA. Who are the biggest stars, and what does a successful World Cup look like for the U.S. men's national team?
7: Yeah, this date has sort of been circled on the calendar for a very long time for the U.S. men's national team, not just because the tournament is hosted here in the U.S., but because there is this sort of generation of players who are now in their prime. And so the sort of stars, the focal points of the team, I would say, are this core group of, you have forward Christian Pulisic, who's probably the biggest star on the team. He's a forward. He plays in the front left. He's the active leading scorer for the U.S. men's national team. Plus, you have these midfielders, Tyler Adams and Weston McKennie. All three of these guys are 27 years old. They're the faces of the team. They've been playing for the U.S. together since they were teenagers. Now all three of them play for these like top level European clubs in Italy and in England. And they are surrounded by a strong supporting cast, arguably the strongest of any U.S. national team in history or World Cup team in history. So there's a lot of confidence. There's a lot of optimism surrounding them, even as the pressure is really high with the World Cup, of course, here in the U.S. And so I think you asked about what a goal is or what a successful tournament run would look like for them. I think that would, of course, include emerging from the group stage, whether that's winning or coming in second place. I think that would be a good start. And then they want to make a run in the knockout portion of the tournament. And so I think for them, a round of 16 is realistic. A quarterfinal appearance or beyond would really, I think, prove to the world that the American men's soccer has arrived in a way that maybe it hadn't before, even though the U.S. has reached the quarterfinal before as recently as 2002. But they've had
8: I remember that game. I was watching it in South Korea on assignment, and American fans were going nuts in 2002. I remember it well. All right. Well, so making it to quarterfinals again this time would be a huge achievement for Team USA. Let's talk winners. Who are the powerhouses favored to win? Everyone loves a winner.
7: Yeah. I think, you know, you've got your usual suspects, of course, from Europe and South America. So like Spain and France have both been very good these last few years. They've been the sort of real heavyweights in Europe. Plus, I think England has a good team. Portugal with Cristiano Ronaldo and the Netherlands. And then from South America, you've got Brazil. And of course, you have the defending World Cup champs in Argentina with Lionel Messi back again at 38 years old. They're set to make a strong run. I think nobody would be surprised if any of those teams won it. They should all be strong contenders and are set up for, exciting runs through this tournament.
8: All right. Briefly, there have been some visa issues, some tensions for certain teams and fans.
7: Yeah, I mean, the visa issues have been a story for, I would say, more than a year now, obviously, because of the Trump administration sort of tightening of immigration policies here in the U.S. So FIFA had been working with the U.S. to kind of calm some of those issues, like expediting visa applications for ticket holders, etc. But, you know, the Trump administration also has partial and total travel bans on several countries that are participating in the tournament. That includes Iran, of course, and Haiti. So now that we're getting close to the tournament, you know, some fans have been denied entry already. An Iraq player was held up at the airport in Chicago for a few hours. A referee from Somalia was denied entry just the other day. And then, of course, there's this whole deal with the Iranian team who were originally supposed to be based in Tucson, Arizona. Instead, they are staying in Tijuana and so that they can just fly in for the games, fly back out because their games are all in the U.S.
8: Yeah. All right. Very briefly on ticket prices, which have been stratospheric. Just a few days to go. The Financial Times is reporting 180,000 tickets have hit the resale market and matches are not sold out. Why?
7: Yeah. I mean, I think FIFA has been very open with the fact that they view the North American World Cup as a chance to charge more money for tickets than ever before. So ticket prices have been far higher than they had been for previous World Cups. Prices have fallen for a lot of games. As you say, a lot of tickets are hitting the resale market. And so I think for games that are teams that are maybe not contenders, teams that have small fan bases or relatively small fan bases, those tickets are going to get more affordable. But for the big followings, U.S., Mexico, Brazil, that kind of thing, those tickets are going to stay expensive. And so even on the resale, you're looking at $700,000, $800,000 for those games.
8: Wow. All right. NPR sports correspondent Becky Sullivan. Next time, we're going to have to talk about the music. Becky, we ran out of time.
7: Dang it.
8: Enjoy the tournament. We'll talk to you soon.
7: Thank you. Take care.
9: Denim jeans. Is any item in your closet more iconic? For more than a century, jeans have evolved, changing in shape and material and how they're made. There's much chatter now on social media about going back to buying what's called heritage denim. It's higher quality, and it may tell us something about how consumers are feeling these days. Here's NPR's Kai McNamee.
10: 31-year-old Emma Peabody gained a new appreciation for jeans when suddenly she couldn't wear them.
11: I had a freak accident about 2 years ago that resulted in needing knee surgery.
10: She wore a full leg brace while she recovered.
11: So it really restricted that freedom to express myself. And I started to appreciate all kinds of different clothing, especially jeans.
10: That's how, free of her leg brace, she ended up diving down the deep rabbit hole that is heritage denim. And 3 months ago, made her first purchase.
11: So my very first pair were the Naked and Famous Rainbow Core.
10: Naked and Famous is a Canadian denim brand. 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Deep indigo color, straight cut, timeless. But they're $200, much more than your average Levi's. That's partly because they're made out of selvedge denim, a kind of fabric associated with high quality craftsmanship. Peabody got lucky. She scored these for around $60 on eBay. She feels like these days, a lot of the stuff we buy just isn't worth the money.
11: Nothing is made to last. And having something that is using a heritage technique and looks better with time is really amazing.
10: Andrew Chen is the co-founder of 316, a New York-based brand that specializes in premium denim.
12: Selvedge means the actual edges of the fabric have a finished self-edge. That's where the term comes from. It's a portmanteau of self and edge.
10: With Selvedge denim, you get this clean edge from the way it's woven. That is on traditional shuttle looms.
12: Which was the only way that denim was woven from the late 1800s to the mid-1900s.
10: Jeans were invented as durable work pants. But as denim became a fashion staple around the world, these shuttle looms couldn't keep up with increasing demand. So manufacturers switched to projectile looms,
12: which ran much more quickly with less need for attention and maintenance.
10: So Selvedge, with its old school technique, is a signal to discerning consumers that a brand pays more attention to detail or cares more about the quality of the materials. And when a pair of jeans is well made,

0: Live from NPR News in Boston, I'm Steve Brown. President Trump is threatening more airstrikes on Iran. The U.S. military says it launched strikes on Iranian military sites today. Tehran fired back at countries in the region. Trump told reporters at the White House this morning that, quote, "We're going to hit them hard again today." Bahrain, Kuwait, and Jordan came under Iranian fire. It was the second time this week that back-and-forth strikes have tested a two-month ceasefire. A series of long-range Ukrainian attacks hit targets deep inside Russia, part of Kyiv's effort to raise the costs of the war for the Kremlin by striking energy facilities and military industries. President Volodymyr Zelensky says Ukrainian forces struck several military and energy infrastructure sites today, including a military factory that he said supplied components for Russian drones and missiles. The Trump administration's immigration and deportation agenda is getting a nearly $70 billion boost through 2029. President Trump signed a bill into law this morning giving $38 billion to U.S. Immigration and Customs Enforcement and $26 billion to the Border Patrol. An additional $5 billion would cover unforeseen costs. 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
1: The Trump administration is setting up strict travel bans and mandatory quarantines to fight outbreaks of hantavirus and Ebola. It's a sharp pivot for a White House that has spent years blasting pandemic lockdowns in the name of health freedom. 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
5: The Earth keeps getting hotter, and despite some efforts to slow planet-warming greenhouse gas emissions, they're still rising, leaving a lot of people hungry for alternative climate solutions. One idea, reflect sunlight away from the Earth. Amy Scott, host of the Marketplace Climate podcast, How We Survive, looked into one out there proposal to do just that, which could one day become a reality.
7: Standing on the sand in Venice Beach, California, Morgan Goodwin pops open a bright blue umbrella to give us some shade.
8: It's a helpful prop to illustrate the concept of a planetary sunshade.
7: Imagine something like an umbrella about the size of Argentina, way, way out in space.
8: So if we're too hot out here and we want a little bit less sunlight, we can put up the shade, block some of the sun, and cool us off.
7: Goodwin is executive director of the Planetary Sunshade Institute. The organization brings together climate scientists, aerospace engineers, and governance experts to study how we could cool the Earth by reflecting sunlight from outer space. Proposals include a constellation of spacecraft, or shade craft, a shield made up of thin film bubbles, or a cluster of solar sails.
9: There's a region of space about four times further away than the moon where objects that are placed there maintain a constant position.
7: This area in space is known as L1 or Lagrange point 1. It's where gravitational forces between the Earth and the sun cancel each other, so objects kind of stay put. That would allow continuous shading of the planet.
9: Think about roughly a 1% dimming of the sunlight. That would equate to a roughly 1 degree Celsius global average temperature reduction.
7: This idea is in the early stages, and there would be risks like termination shock, the sudden warming that would result if the sunshade failed. Others say investing in tech solutions like this is a distraction from the real solution, decarbonizing our lives. Goodwin says a sunshade is no substitute for reducing emissions and removing some of the carbon we've already emitted from the atmosphere.
9: Even if we do both of those things as aggressively and as well as we possibly can, it still puts us into a climate trajectory that risks catastrophic tipping points.
7: A planetary sunshade would also be expensive in the low $1 trillion, Goodwin says. But the predicted costs of unmitigated climate change are far greater.
5: That's Marketplace's Amy Scott. To hear more stories of out there climate solutions, check out the latest season of How We Survive, wherever you get your podcasts. I'm Megan McCarty-Carino, and that's Marketplace Tech. This is APM.
10: Plano leaders are backing a proposed Dallas Stars Arena and Entertainment District at the Shops at Willow Bend. 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
11: This is not about just going to a Stars game. 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It's infused in the community.
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1: For 90.1 KERA News, I'm Bella Cyrus. Did you know that groundbreaking science fiction writer Octavia Butler wrote her first 10 novels on a powder blue manual typewriter, now an artifact in the Smithsonian's collection? I love Octavia Butler. We'll talk more about this in 14 minutes on 90.1 KERA News.

0: terrible for those who want to speak out against the government. There's no real independent journalism. There's no freedom to demonstrate. And I wonder, our current Secretary of State, Marco Rubio, is indeed the son of Cuban immigrants, has made it a priority to try to change the government there. The Obama administration had restored diplomatic ties with Cuba back in 2015. The Trump administration has slowly tried to move back the little bit of window of cooperation. I'm curious, you know, Stephen, you were there during the Obama administration. Did you have a sense of whether that lighter, more open door policy was working, and was life better then than it is now under this stricter, harsher policy?
1: Yeah, I think life was definitely better in that era. There was more foreign investment. You know, there was a lot more tourism going on. Yeah, a lot of American companies were going there, helping with, you know, the internet connection and helping with the infrastructure. So it was a very positive and optimistic time. And although the government was still in place, all these new things were happening. And then, as you said, a lot of things kind of got chipped away one by one. And I think a lot of today people have even less opportunities. A lot of those people have found a way to leave if they can. But we're kind of all waiting to see what's next.
0: Stephen, I understand that you actually started a company that makes skateboards with designs on them by Cuban artists, and you bring them down there. You were just there last fall. Tell us, why are skateboarding and art an important outlet for the people you meet in Cuba?
1: Yeah, I mean, Cubans have a lot of interesting things within their culture. There's a lot of great graphic designers. And there's also a lot of skateboarders, and just like, you know, soccer or basketball, a lot of these kids want to skate. They have that energy, and there's no skate shops in Cuba, so we help supply skateboards. We make a Cuban-style graphic, so it helps create awareness of the youth culture that's there.
0: So, Luis, you haven't been on the island since you were 3 years old. What is your wish for the future of Cuba, and do you think it'll happen in your lifetime?
2: I'm getting older, so, yeah, I'm on the clock. My wish is that the Cuban people do regain their freedom. Stephen made the choice to go, and I respect that. I will not go back to the island until there's freedom in the island. And if that doesn't occur in my lifetime, so be it. I'm a proud American, but I'm a Cuban American. I certainly hope that the people there regain their freedom. That would be wonderful. It really would.
0: Luis, what would it take then for you to go back? Does it have to be an elected democracy, or would it be enough if the current communist leader is out?
2: A regime change. I would love to go back with a regime change, but Cuba would be for the Cubans. I hear a lot of talk about Cubans that have come to this country, that when they go back, they're going to reclaim their homes. No, no, no. We made that decision years ago to come to this country seeking freedom. We left whatever we left behind. So that belongs to the Cuban people. I'm just hoping and praying that freedom comes and sooner than later, and that there's a regime change. But I know that it's not going to happen overnight. It's going to take years to rebuild Cuba, but I'm looking forward to that day.
0: It sounds like we heard from your son, Stephen, that he preferred the sort of softer, more open-hand diplomatic approach that the Obama administration adopted. And I'm curious, Luis, do you think that the tougher approach that President Trump has adopted is better?
2: I'm old school, and I'm a bit more conservative, although Stephen, I think, is fairly moderate. I am more in favor of inducing a regime change. We were talking about the Obama administration. That's 10 years ago, and the Cuban people are really no further along than they were before. I know there was a philosophical governmental change in how they wanted to handle it, but I would say keep the course and see what happens. But unfortunately, I say that being here in this country and not suffering like the Cuban people, but I just don't think there will be a regime change until the entire system topples. But it's got to come from the Cuban people. And how that's going to happen, I don't know, because as you had mentioned, they're not allowed to protest. There's no freedom of the press.
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4: 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If nothing changes in the next 6 years, Social Security will be unable to pay full benefits. 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
9: This is Here and Now. Every storyteller has a tool, a notebook, a camera, for me, a laptop and a mic. Well, for legendary author Octavia Butler, it was a powder blue typewriter. On it, she wrote some of the most influential American science fiction novels. Her stories explored race and power and what it means to be human. That typewriter is now in the Smithsonian's Anacostia Community Museum. And the acting curator, Jennifer Seek, is here to tell us about it. It's part of our exploration of 25 objects from the Smithsonian that help tell the story of our country now in its 250th year. Jennifer, welcome to the program.
10: Thank you so much, Scott. Glad to be here.
9: For those who may not know, Octavia Butler was born in Southern California. She's known as the Grande Dame of sci-fi. Her Parable series is especially well-known. Butler died in 2006. Tell us a little about her journey as a writer.
10: Octavia E. Butler was interested in writing as a child, even as young as 10. And at a young age, she also begged her mother for a typewriter. So she kept very focused on this passion and developed that through the years, was very disciplined about her work.
9: Is there a work of hers you're particularly drawn to?
10: I'm fascinated by Kindred, where the protagonist, who's an African-American woman who's a writer, travels in between California in the mid-1970s and pre-Civil War Maryland.
9: Yes.
10: And she explores what it's like to be enslaved and wrestles with that, and readers can get a sense of what that might have been like.
9: And when you look at this typewriter, do you draw any clues about her habits, her routines, her famous discipline that was part of her writing?
10: Well, along with the typewriter, she also gave the museum 6 replacement ribbons. And I think that speaks to her discipline. She encouraged other writers to develop good habits and write every day as she did. And this typewriter, which was made around 1976, was one of several typewriters that she had. She wrote her first 10 books on typewriters. You can almost see, though, the adumbration of the personal computer coming into play with its shape.
9: We have a little bit of sound of Octavia Butler. This is from her interview back in 2000 with Charlie Rose. Charlie Rose asked her why she liked writing.
11: You got to make your own worlds. You got to write yourself in. Whether you were a part of the greater society or not, you got to write yourself in.
9: Right, this African-American woman writing herself in to science fiction. How did that change the genre, you think?
10: Previously, the genre was dominated by white male writers, and she brought her whole

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1: Iran's economy has been battered by sanctions for years, but a blockade is really increasing the pain. We'll hear more about this in 14 minutes. I'm Bella Cyrus. You're listening to 90.1 KERE News. 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
8: It's Here and Now. In the decades after the fall of the Soviet Union, the world witnessed the rise of elected democracies across Latin America, Africa, and the Middle East, and a trend towards international cooperation, economic integration, and a more stable world order. Today, there are increasing signs of global disorder. Russia's war in Ukraine drags on. President Trump has launched military action in the Middle East and Latin America. Traditional alliances are under stress, and artificial intelligence is disrupting power structures. So are we witnessing the end of the old order or the emergence of a new one? I recently spoke with Tino Cuellar, president of the Carnegie Endowment for International Peace. I began by asking him what was one assumption of the post-Cold War era that foreign policy elites have been slow to recognize is no longer true.
9: The geopolitical divisions were a thing of the past, and we could assume for the most part that the benefits of trade and mutual prosperity and the possibility of a more cooperative world were so powerful that you could imagine that whether some commodity was developed or refined in some country far away by a company that might be owned by China, it could easily be bought and sold in Canada, the United States. That notion that trade and cooperation, economic exchanges would bring the world closer and closer together, we did think that there had been some way of attaining a kind of directional sense of where the world was going and that we would achieve that kind of shared prosperity. But if you think about now conflict raging in the Middle East, war raging in Ukraine, and increasingly the distrust between China and the United States and other partners that really make the notion of some like 1990s WTO-led Washington consensus-laced version of the global order to be very anachronistic.
8: Well, let's focus in on one of those, which is the full-scale war in Ukraine. And I'm wondering whether that invasion in February 2022, when historians look back, do you think they will regard that moment as a critical turning point in international relations?
9: Yes, and I think it will be a turning point that has elements of the past and of the future. It foreshadows what is to come, but also takes us back to a world where countries did not always think twice about saying, we have a narrative, a historical narrative, an economic imperative, a version of like our sense of how we're going to defend ourselves that calls for just like more territory. So never mind the UN Charter, never mind international law, never mind the prohibition against aggressive war, never mind Nuremberg, like we're just going to take it because we have more troops, we have more power, maybe we have nuclear weapons, and that ought to stir some fear in the hearts of other countries that might oppose us, and we're coming. We are taking it over.
10: And by we, you mean Russia, of course.
9: Yes, absolutely. Now, why is it something that also foreshadows the future? Sadly, the battlefield in Ukraine has become a laboratory for future warfare, in effect. Drones, advanced predictive systems, satellite communications, GPS, new ways of understanding the vulnerabilities of troops, new ways of using technology, but particularly just to double-click on the drones, both sides, whether the Shahed drones that the Russians are deploying or the drones that the Ukrainians are spiking and developing with a ton of ingenuity. To my mind, this does not mean that future wars will be fought purely by technology. They will also affect civilians, to be clear. This is what generally happens in warfare in any event. But it does mean that the pressure that many militaries around the world will face to automate, to innovate, to develop advanced technological systems, you can justify that as a way of protecting troops. Maybe that's good. But also increasingly, it will decouple the leading edge of warfare from that initial spurt of human suffering that came when you put your troops in harm's way, and we need to prepare for what kind of world that's going to bring. So I see the war not only as yet another reminder that we have not solved the problem of aggressive war, but that as we think about global cooperation and revitalizing key institutions, building new partnerships, bringing in civil society, using new technologies in clever ways, we have a lot of problems to solve together.
10: Well, let's dig in on AI. It's arguably the leading driver of innovation as well as disruption today in business, in society, intelligence, warfare, the creative industries, and media. Where do you fall on the spectrum between techno-utopian and AI doom, you know, doomsayer?
9: I actually feel like there's a larger conversation about governance that we should have here. So let me go to fossil fuels to make the point. I'd like to acknowledge that the fact that our life expectancy now is 73 years old when it was 46 years old when my dad was born is partly a function of how we have used our energy supplies, how we've built hospitals and roads and made it easier for people to have access to electric power. And none of that would have been entirely possible without some use of fossil fuels. But let's now think about two further consequences: climate change, but then also the particulate matter pollution that was often part of the fossil fuel economy. What makes me feel like there is a path forward with respect to getting the benefits of AI but managing the risks is how the story of particulate matter pollution in the U.S. has played out. So in my home state of California in the early 1970s, it was not a happy thing to be driving around L.A. with your windows up or down, but the Clean Air Act and a big policy and political commitment from Americans from both parties to solving this problem has effectively made particulate matter pollution a dramatically much more manageable problem. It's also going to require some solution to the collective action problem, some way of assessing whether these models are safe before they're deployed and having some backstop where the public sector says, you know, if there is unacceptable risk here, then we want to make sure there's some kind of mitigation.
10: Donald Trump's return to the presidency, it's upended U.S. engagement in the world. It's disrupted security structures. It's threatened our allies. Should we think of these changes as a challenge to the liberal order or as an adaptation to the realities of a more competitive world that's just changed?
9: I think the bottom line is that America's shifting position on the world, its relationship with partners like India, with allies like key European countries and key nations in East Asia, like South Korea and Japan, that these are going to have long-lasting effects that will way outlive the Trump administration. Is it possible to rebuild some of that trust? Absolutely. But will it take more than a couple of years? No question. In the end, what savvy observers of America will realize as they look at this country is that so many of the decisions we take, yes, are driven by leadership, by who's in Washington, but who's in Washington is also a function of the fact that we are a democracy in this country. And when the American people vote for a very different set of leaders, we can absolutely expect and take to the bank that there are going to be some changes in foreign affairs, for example.
10: Well, when President Trump left the first time and Joe Biden came into office, you could argue that it wasn't that hard, that things sort of went back into place, the pendulum swung back in a way. But I think that this second unleashed, unbridled Donald Trump term entrenched these changes. And I'm wondering if you anticipate that the pendulum could swing back easily after he leaves office.
9: It will swing back, but like a clock that really needs to be kind of oiled and have its parts replaced, the clock will move more slowly than perhaps many people might like. The truth is that relationships of trust take a long time to build and could be disrupted and damaged in a short amount of time. The truth also is that whatever the promise was of the order that we had pre the, you know, more recent round of changes in government priorities in Washington, it was already showing strains. The idea that we could dispense with manufacturing in the U.S. to some degree, the idea that we could have growing wealth inequality and sort of an allegiance to some set of international norms and to some extent neglect that the current economic condition was not allowing much of the country to grow and prosper to the same degree as certain parts of the coasts that might have been benefiting more from globalization. Like, all those things are still challenges up ahead. And to my mind, this is a place where the theme that we opened the conference with a little bit is like idealism and pragmatism. Can we have ideals about less war, more cooperation, more ties between countries to deal with shared problems? Absolutely. But do we also have to take seriously that if you disconnect economics from politics, you're going to get backlash, that perhaps we went a little too far, that we were almost a little too much in each other's business, at least on the trade stuff? Like, there's some room for recalibrating and learning a little bit from what did not go perfectly in the last 30 or 40 years.
10: Well, after Trump, is the world going to just have moved on from the United States, or is there still room for U.S. global leadership, maybe in a different form?
9: Not only room, but need. I think at the end of the day, many of the stories that we could tell about how the world most effectively deals with nuclear risk, with the energy transition, with governing technology effectively, making its benefits widely available, at the same time preserving the lead of democracies, with common pool problems like making sure the oceans are safe for global commerce and so on, these require principled, thoughtful, and effective American leadership. But what that will take is, I think, a mix of confidence, but also some recalibration of what we think we know about the rest of the world. If you are a family somewhere in Indonesia or in India, and you aspire to join the global middle class, then all this discussion about global order and U.S. leadership is so abstract to you. You want to have access to clean water, to electricity. You want your family to join the global middle class. Then all this discussion about global order and U.S. leadership is so abstract to you. You want to have access to clean water, to electricity. You want your family to have no uncertainty about where they're going to live and what they're going to eat. You want to practice your religion. And so, like, most of the world will see America and American leadership through the lens of what it means for them. And we obviously have to protect our interests and defend our concerns and protect our security. But being able to see the world a little bit more for the place that is full of nuances, full of different dreams, recognizing that we cannot call the shots for everybody.
10: That's my conversation with Tino Cuellar, president of the Carnegie Endowment for International Peace. This is Here and Now.
3: Live from NPR News in Boston, I'm Steve Brown. Rising gasoline prices pushed inflation to its highest level in 3 years last month, a headache for the Federal Reserve and a potential political challenge for the Trump administration as midterm elections near. The Labor Department released data today showing that consumer prices are up 4.2% in May from a year earlier, the third straight monthly increase. Bill Gates says he made an error in judgment by ever meeting with Jeffrey Epstein. The Microsoft co-founder faced questions behind closed doors from lawmakers about his relationship with the now disgraced financier. In his opening statement, Gates said he should never have met with Epstein, but that he never had any indication that Epstein was engaged in criminal activity. The tech billionaire is the latest powerful figure linked to Epstein to testify before the House Oversight Committee. Pakistan has launched new airstrikes on Afghanistan, ending a month of calm and escalating what Islamabad previously called open war between the neighbors. The strikes hit three eastern provinces, killing at least 13 people, including 11 children. Pakistan confirmed the strikes and said 26 militants were killed as it targeted hideouts linked to recent attacks inside Pakistan. 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
1: The Trump administration is setting up strict travel bans and mandatory quarantines to fight outbreaks of hantavirus and Ebola. It's a sharp pivot for a White House that has spent years blasting pandemic lockdowns in the name of health freedom. Join us tomorrow morning as we look at these new health orders on 90.1 KERA News. 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
11: Mexico City's historic Estadio Azteca hosts the opening match for the World Cup with Shakira slated to perform. That story from La Ciudad de Mexico on the next morning edition from NPR News.
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0: It's Here and Now. Iran and the U.S. are trading missile and drone attacks, even as they discuss a deal to end the war. It began more than 3 months ago. The economic fallout includes competing U.S. and Iranian blockades in the Strait of Hormuz, disrupting international shipping and rattling oil markets. Today, we are reporting on rising inflation here in the States. And as Duri Buscari

0: reports Iran's economy is also struggling.
1: Malihe, a single mother, used to make ends meet with two jobs. She worked in a law office during the day and a hair salon at night. Since the war, she says, haircuts have become a luxury, so customers stopped coming. The expenses for equipment and renting the chair outpaced what she could earn, so she gave it up. Malihe asked NPR not to disclose her full name due to regime threats against people who speak to foreign news outlets. She tells us the law office reduced her salary by 25%. Her landlord raised her rent by 40%. And basic necessities like chicken and cooking oil have gone up by half. She says she's now borrowing money from relatives each week just to make ends meet. No matter how we run, she says, the best we can do is get back to where we started. According to Iran's central bank, the country is facing nearly 54% inflation, an economic crisis that predates the war, but has deepened in recent months. In voice notes and messages sent to NPR, Iranians say prices in stores have doubled or tripled in price. Salaries are delayed. The economic crisis has forced people to close businesses, sell treasured possessions, and move in with extended family. One young woman who asked not to be identified says she lost her job due to the internet shutdown. Her brother started driving a taxi, and her father, a retired civil servant, is also struggling. Despite inflation, the money he receives for his pension stays the same.
2: He called me and said, "I had so many dreams for you, but the government ruined them all."
1: Iranian officials are also acknowledging the crisis publicly. The government has made bus and metro fares in Tehran free and hiked the minimum wage by 60%. In a speech last month, Iran's president, Masoud Pezeshkian, said that officials must be honest about the problems being faced in Iran. I will never sacrifice the honor and dignity of my country for comfort or worldly pleasures, he said. But we need to manage the country with tactfulness and cooperate with one another.
3: While Iran has dealt with sanctions for a long time, a blockade is a new chapter.
1: Alex Vitanka is an Iran expert at the Middle East Institute. He says this crisis is really the intensification of ongoing economic pressures, the three-month internet blackout, and the unknown about how long the war will last. But Iran's economy is resilient.
3: The big difference between where Iran is and where the United States is, the Iranian regime is not a democratic system, and they don't have to answer to public opinion the same ways.
1: But whether pressures will inspire Iranians to take to the streets again, despite the deadly massacres 6 months ago, remains to be seen. For NPR News, I'm Daria Buscarin in Istanbul.
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4: Plano leaders are backing a proposed Dallas Stars Arena and Entertainment District at the Shops at Willow Bend. 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
10: I'm Indira Lakshmanan in Boston. It's Here and Now. Lorem ipsum dolor sit amet. So begins that familiar string of text that's designed to be ignored. It's dummy text that's used by graphic designers in layouts before they insert the real copy.
11: The point is that it's English-looking nonsense, so people don't get distracted by the meaning of the words and can just focus on the design.
10: That's Emily Zhang. She's the creator of a brand new YouTube science channel called Rabbit Hole, as in going down a rabbit hole to find important answers. Emily spent months trying to uncover a multi-layered mystery. Where did this ubiquitous and very strange string of bastardized Latin actually come from? The answer took her on a winding journey through the history of printmaking and design, and Emily is with us here. Welcome to the studio.
12: Thanks for having me.
10: All right, pop quiz. How much of Lorem Ipsum can you recite from memory?
12: Oh, gosh. Lorem Ipsum dolores amet, consectator adipising elit, something something magna aliqua.
10: Okay, well, pretty good, pretty good. Without any notes, I can verify. All right, so how did you become obsessed with the world's go-to placeholder text?
12: The real answer starts when I was very young. I think I was in middle school, and I was playing like an online horse raising game, and you could create a profile on this game, and the profile had a template. And all the templates were filled with this strange text, and I thought there was some secret code. So I would try to go to Google and Google Translate and decipher this thing, and eventually realize it was nonsense.
10: And so what made you, though, decide to go on this particular journey? Your video is almost 30 minutes long, and in it, you adopt all the practices of an academic sleuth. You do online research, you send countless emails, you do archival searches. I think you were down there with the microfiche. It was something like graduate student level type research. So what got you to do that about something that you were interested in as a kid?
12: Yeah, you know, I thought it was going to be a short video. It was once I reached out to Richard McClintock, the expert in the video, and he mentioned to me, like, I know almost the entire timeline of this Lorem Ipsum text, but there's just this big gap. I took that as a challenge.
10: All right, so let's back this up. This Lorem Ipsum text sounds like Latin, but kind of pig Latin. And many designers assumed that it was basically meaningless drivel until you found this classics professor, Richard McClintock, at Hampton Sydney College. And you got him to tell you where he found the text and what it was based on.
13: I was looking at it one day and realized it didn't look as though it was entirely gibberish. There was this unusual word, consectator.
12: Do you have like an English word analogy? Like how rare is it?
13: It's the kind of word that you would put on an SAT exam.
12: Like punctilious.
13: That sort of thing, yes ma'am. I looked it up in the dictionary. To pursue eagerly, to strive after, endeavor to gain. Neque quisquam est, qui dolorem ipsum, quia dolorem sit, amet consectator adipisci velit. Cicero De Fin 1:10-32.
10: Wow. Okay. So this original text actually is from one of the most famous ancient Roman writers, Cicero. Why hadn't anyone made that connection before?
12: This book is probably one of his least notable works ever. Richard actually told me after the video, he said he did his thesis on Cicero, and he had still never even heard of this book.
10: Wow.
12: It makes sense that people wouldn't know it as well as his others.
10: Right. What does it roughly translate to, the dummy text that we see on graphic design programs?
12: It's a passage about pain, which is really funny that everyone's been just staring at this long paragraph about pain. The idea that Cicero is trying to say is that pain isn't something that anyone just wants, but sometimes it's worth that toil and you get something out of it.
10: And it's so funny because it's lorem ipsum because of a hyphenation. It should have been dolorem ipsum, which is why it's not even the whole word sorrow. But he just glanced at the page and immediately realized what he was seeing, right?
12: That's right. He had no idea until he held the physical copy of the book in his hands. And he told me once he flipped that page and just saw that the start of the next page began dash Lorem Ipsum, it all came to him. So in 1914, this book is just in this catalog called the Loeb Classical Library Catalog. Decades pass. Eventually, at Letraset, this is a company that creates dry transfer paper, almost like stickers you can think of, and you would rub it down onto a piece of paper and then get your perfect font letters all lined up. And Letraset is the first place you can find Lorem Ipsum appear anywhere. And that's in 1966 with a sheet of Letraset that is called Body Type.
14: Okay, and you track down actually a scholar who advised the company Letraset, and he was the one who chose this passage to put into their set, right?
12: Yeah, this is kind of the hero of the story. James Moseley was a scholar at the St. Bride Printing Library, and when I really dug down this rabbit hole and ended up emailing with a former employee at Letraset named Dave Ferry, he's one of their first type designers, he told me that he was there when Lorem Ipsum became a part of the Letraset catalog.
14: And it's sad because you almost could have interviewed James Moseley himself, but he died just a year or so before you made this video.
12: I am totally kicking myself that I didn't look into this a year or two earlier. And it also means that this can't ever be fully solved because only if we could get that primary source confirmation could I really say that.
14: Right. Well, a fun element is that you actually track how the Letraset text made its way into early PageMaker software in the 1980s. You track down an employee from that company. Tell us what she told you.
12: So Laura Perry worked at Aldus PageMaker as one of their first employees. She was a designer there. And she remembered that when she worked at newspapers back in the day, they would use Letraset to fill in that body text. And she remembered seeing Lorem Ipsum there. So one afternoon, she just types it as fast as she can and purposely actually makes typos because she doesn't want it to match exactly for copyright infringement. And so she's just messing it up on purpose. And that ends up going into PageMaker and becoming popularized.
14: Modern Lorem Ipsum is born.
12: Yes.
14: All right. Well, you and Richard McClintock discussed many of the different dummy placeholder texts that you can now find online and all sorts of these Lorem Ipsum sites.
13: They're generators where you can make your own apocryphal dummy text.
15: Telescope. Billions upon billions. The carbon in our apple pies descended from astronomers.
13: Cat Ipsum Dolor said Amet, chase imaginary bugs. Chase imaginary bugs, flop over, hopped up on goofballs. Why must they do that? Hate dog snacks. I tell you, it's a cult.
14: All right, the two of you had a lot of fun with that. Explain how Lorem Ipsum went from being an inside joke among page designers to something of a meme unto itself.
12: That's right. So Lorem Ipsum, because it is placeholder text, it doesn't have to look the same every time. So actually, even Laura's Lorem Ipsum isn't the definitive Lorem Ipsum. There is none now. If you just go to any website to grab Lorem Ipsum, it will probably look different. That was Carl Sagan Lorem Ipsum we heard, which is obviously, you know, cosmos. You can hear it coming out there.
14: Well, the purpose, of course, is for it not to be distracting. But Lorem Ipsum doesn't always stay in the design phase. Sometimes it mistakenly gets printed. What are some of your favorite examples of accidental placeholder text getting published?
12: This one's easy. There is a Hallmark movie, I believe it's called Christmas at the Palace, in which every newspaper in this fake town, this fake country, is filled with Lorem Ipsum. And here's the worst part. It's not even Lorem Ipsum, like incomprehensible Latin. It's the explanation of how Lorem Ipsum came to be. So Richard McClintock's name is in there. It's English. So it's not even doing its job as dummy text. And every newspaper in this entire movie, you can just read it. And it's telling you about the history of Lorem Ipsum, not the history of the country they're in.
14: Well, it struck me that your research into Lorem Ipsum was also a story about how minor decisions and chance can snowball into something that becomes ubiquitous and indelible on our consciousness as humans. What was your biggest takeaway from your reporting?
12: I would say it was that even in our efforts to create totally meaningless text, every single person who touched that text ended up leaving a little bit of their mark on it. It's impossible for us to actually create something that doesn't have meaning. I think humans love to see meaning in everything, and we find it everywhere. And we preserve it for others to find it too.
14: Well, I love that. And of course, talking about humans creating meaning makes me think about something that's looming over all of us now, which is AI. And you can now use AI to generate placeholder text in seconds. So does that mean Lorem Ipsum has no future?
12: I came across this a lot in my research, and I actually really think Lorem Ipsum is going to stick around. If you're just using placeholder text, you actually don't want text that reads at all like what you're talking about or English. It could make it into the final product by accident if it looks

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7: It's Here and Now. Today, President Trump signed the Republican $70 billion immigration enforcement bill. It funds Customs and Border Protection and ICE, Immigration and Customs Enforcement, through the end of his term. The new law includes billions to expand a sprawling detention system. A new investigation reveals allegations of medical neglect at Gracian detention facilities across the country. KFF Health News and the Associated Press analyzed thousands of court cases filed since President Trump's second term began. Detainees say they did not get necessary medicine in time, or at all, to treat diabetes, high blood pressure, epilepsy, and HIV. Requests for medical attention were ignored. Infections and cancers went untreated. Ray Ellen Bichelle is one of the reporters on story. She's with KFF Health News. Ray, welcome to the program.
8: Thanks for having me.
7: We should say we got a statement from the Department of Homeland Security this morning, which states comprehensive medical care is provided from the moment individuals arrive and throughout the entirety of their stay, end quote. Now, your reporting found many examples of detainees suggesting otherwise, and you spoke to one detainee in Georgia. He almost lost his leg. Can you talk to us a little bit more about him?
8: Yeah, so this is a man who didn't want to be identified by name in the story, but he's a father of six kids. When he was in transit at some point during his detention, there was an accident. The vehicle jolted, and he slammed into an armrest. He proceeded to get an infection in that injured spot, and it got worse and worse. And even though he, as he described in court records, repeatedly asked for medical attention, he didn't get it until the pain was so bad that he passed out when he was climbing up his bunk bed. When he was taken to get medical attention, external medical attention, they said that he'd nearly missed having to get his leg amputated. He said it was infected with E. coli, and he has six kids that he's supporting. But he said even though he's been released, he's not sure if he'll be able to return to his job in construction because it's hard for him to lift things because of that injury.
7: Now, your team, in conjunction with the Associated Press, looked at thousands of court cases during this second Trump term. What patterns of alleged medical neglect did you find?
8: It really was a broad range. Some of the themes that we heard about were difficulty getting any sort of help. So there was one man who was detained, continues to be detained in a jail in Nevada for more than a year. He was having high blood pressure that was getting to a crisis point. And at one point, his cellmate was banging on the door trying to get guards' attention. And when that didn't work, as he wrote in these court records, the whole cell block was banging on their doors to get attention. A common issue separate from that was when people get transferred a lot between locations, and that interrupted their care. So to give you an example, there was a detainee who said she missed a week of HIV medications when she was moved from one site to another all the way in Wyoming. There was a detainee who had an appointment. When he was detained in one location, he'd actually seen a specialist and had an appointment set up to remove these gallstones that were causing

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0: The Trump administration setting up strict travel bans and mandatory quarantines to fight outbreaks of hantavirus and Ebola. It's a sharp pivot for a White House that spent years blasting pandemic lockdowns in the name of health freedom. I'm Justin Martin, and I hope you join us tomorrow morning as we look at these new health orders on 90.1 KERA News. Oh, you can always ask your smart speaker to play KERA. We have plenty of sunshine out there for the rest of the afternoon as we head toward a high near 92. And that quiet weather carries right into a mostly clear night with temperatures dropping to an overnight low around 77. All things considered is next on 90.1 KERA News.
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0: New data out today shows gas prices pushed inflation to a three-year high of 4.2%, forcing families to dip into savings. This is obviously a problem for most Americans and for the Trump administration, with the midterms right around the corner. I'm Justin Martin. This is All Things Considered. The Trump administration has been hostile to organized labor, and some union leaders say the impact on workers has been significant.
4: It's a chilling effect. They go to work scared to death every single day and won't speak out when there's workplace issues.
0: We'll have more on the challenges facing unions in the age of Trump after the headlines on KERA News.
5: Live from NPR News, I'm Lakshmi Singh. A protracted political fight over immigration enforcement funding ended today when President Trump signed a $70 billion package this morning. However, a resolution to the U.S.-Iran war continues to elude the president. He's threatening to bomb Iran again, but also predicts once again the conflict will wind down soon. NPR's Deepa Shivaram has more.
6: Trump says Iran downed a U.S. Army helicopter earlier this week. Both pilots were unharmed. On Tuesday, the U.S. resumed strikes on Iran to retaliate, and Trump said more strikes would follow.
7: We'll see what happens, but we hit them hard yesterday, and we're going to hit them again hard today.
6: The renewed conflict likely means the war with Iran that Trump and Israel started will go on even longer, contrary to the president's repeated claims that it would be short and that an end is in sight. Trump also claimed that a peace deal has been fully negotiated with Iran, but Iran just needs to sign it. Negotiations have been going on for weeks, with little signs of a deal being reached soon. Deepa Shivaram, NPR News, The White House.
5: Both parties are taking stock after yesterday's primary elections in Maine, Nevada, North Dakota, and South Carolina. NPR's Sage Miller reports that includes a key Senate race in Maine and two gubernatorial races in South Carolina and Nevada.
8: Democrats want to take control of the Senate, which likely depends in part on flipping Maine's Senate seat blue. Voters there looked past a litany of claims about character and alleged behavior to pick Graham Plattner as their nominee. He will face longtime Republican Senator Susan Collins. In South Carolina, Trump's opinion still matters. Two Trump-supporting candidates are heading to a runoff election in the governor's race, but only one of them, Lieutenant Governor Pamela Evett, is endorsed by the president. And Nevada Democrats hope their nominee, State Attorney General Aaron Ford, can win the governor's office. Ford be a more left-wing challenger and will take on Republican Governor Joe Lombardo. The race is seen as a signal of what kind of Democratic candidate can win in swing states nationally. Sage Miller, NPR News.
5: Just a matter of hours before the 2026 FIFA World Cup begins, largest in history, 48 teams participating in games across the U.S., Mexico, and Canada over the next month. NPR's Becky Sullivan's in Los Angeles, where Team USA plays its first match Friday night against Paraguay.
9: There is this sort of generation of players who are now in their prime, and so the sort of stars, the focal points of the team, I would say, are this core group of, you know, you have forward Christian Pulisic, who's probably the biggest star on the team. He's a forward. already plays in the front left. He's the active leading scorer for the U.S. men's national team. Plus, you have these midfielders, Tyler Adams and Weston McKennie. All three of these guys are 27 years old. They're the faces of the team. They've been playing for the U.S. together since they were teenagers.
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11: At 3:04, I'm William Padmore with KERA News. 19-year-old Carmelo Anthony was convicted of murdering 17-year-old Austin Metcalf yesterday. Anthony fatally stabbed Metcalf at a Frisco High School track meet last year. Anthony was sentenced to 35 years in prison. Collin County District Attorney Greg Willis spoke to reporters after Anthony's sentencing.
12: This verdict sends a clear message. Violence like this won't be tolerated in our Collin County community. And we remain committed to protecting our schools and standing with victims and their families. Thank you.
11: Anthony will be eligible for parole after serving half the sentence. A Frisco couple has been sentenced to 40 years each in federal prison for running what prosecutors called a massive pyramid scheme during COVID lockdowns. KERA's Emmanuel Rivas reports the scheme disproportionately targeted African-American communities and defrauded people of millions.
13: LaShonda and Marlon Moore operated a program called Blessings in No Time, promising participants an 800% return on a $1,400 payment. Investigators say the scheme relied on recruiting new members to pay earlier participants and ultimately victimized more than 10,000 people across the country. Prosecutors estimated victims' losses to be over $30 million. The couple was convicted earlier this year on conspiracy, wire fraud, and money laundering charges and were ordered to pay more than $4.3 million in restitution. For KERA News, I'm Emmanuel Rivas.
11: Dallas Black Dance Theater has a new leader. Christy Patton Foster will take over as executive director. Patton Foster fills the vacancy left by the company's longtime leader, Zanetta Drew. Drew retired in 2025. I'm William Padmore for KERA News.
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5: This is All Things Considered from NPR News. I'm Mary Louise Kelly in Washington.
15: And I'm Elsa Chang in Culver City, California. The government's latest cost of living report shows consumer prices in May were up more than 4% from this time last year. That is the biggest increase in more than 3 years, and Americans are feeling the effects.
5: One of them is 44-year-old Jennifer Browning of Gulfport, Mississippi. She has been looking for regular employment for 2 years, and she's having a hard time making ends meet.
16: I am piecing together so much like gig work and then freelance work. So it's like kind of nonstop.
15: Higher energy costs have been a big driver of inflation since the U.S. and Israel launched the war with Iran. 29-year-old Aaron Corey of Phoenix, Arizona, has had to cut back on his air conditioning use.
17: There's still like an hour right when I wake up when it's below 80 degrees, and so I'll open up windows and doors just to get that breeze in.
5: For more on the latest inflation numbers, let's bring in NPR's Scott Horsley. Hey, Scott.
18: Hi, Mary Louise.
5: So all of us who have filled up our cars' gas tanks recently know gas prices are up, way up since the war in Iran started. How is that factoring into the inflation picture?
18: Yeah, the wartime spike in gas prices is pushing inflation in exactly the wrong direction. Overall, prices rose 0.5% just between April and May, and energy prices, especially gasoline, accounted for more than 60% of that total jump. Haley Shear is really feeling the pinch of those high gas prices. She commutes from her home in Richfield, Minnesota, to a job in St. Paul. And Shear says even though her Honda Civic gets pretty good mileage, she is watching the gas gauge the whole way.
19: It could be about 30 minutes if there's traffic, and sometimes up to 45 minutes just because of summer construction. They kind of joke that Minnesota has two seasons, which is construction and winter, and we are in the full swing of construction season, unfortunately.
18: AAA says the average price of gas nationwide is now $4.15 a gallon. It has come down a little bit in recent days, but it's still about $1.17 more than when the war started.
10: And are people's paychecks keeping up with the higher cost of living?
18: Generally speaking, no. And that's an unfortunate turnaround. For most of the last 3 years, wages were going up faster than prices, so workers were seeing real improvement in their purchasing power. But now the average worker is losing ground. Shearer works for the Minnesota Historical Society, and her union just negotiated a tentative contract. She says the wage increases called for in that contract are no match for 4+% inflation.
19: There is a lot of nervousness because we are trying to balance not wanting people to lose their jobs in a job market that's pretty challenging, in an economy that's just having a really difficult time.
18: Even though unemployment is low, workers don't have a lot of bargaining power right now. So wage gains have been cooling off just as inflation's heating up. You know, average wages in May were up just 3.4% from a year ago. And with prices climbing faster than that, paychecks just aren't stretching as far as they used to.
10: And we're talking a lot here, Scott, about gas prices. Are high gas prices pushing up the cost of other things?
18: Right now, the scary inflation is largely limited to energy. There was a concern we'd see some spillover effects that, you know, sky-high diesel prices, for example, would drive up the cost of everything that moves by truck or train. But for the most part, that's not happening. Grocery prices rose just 0.1% last month. Overall, goods inflation remains fairly tame. The one place we are seeing some spillover is in airfares. They're up about 27% over the last year as airlines wrestle with much higher jet fuel costs.
10: Set against all that, we know President Trump has been demanding lower interest rates with inflation rising. Is that likely?
18: Not anytime soon. You know, the new Fed chairman, Kevin Warsh, is set to lead his first rate-setting meeting next week. And at that meeting, we'll get a bunch of new forecasts. But with inflation this high, it seems like a safe bet that interest rates are probably going to remain elevated for a while.
10: That's NPR Scott Horsley. Thank you.
18: You're welcome.
15: The AFL-CIO, which is the country's largest and most important labor organization, gathered in Minneapolis this week. The focus was on new union organizing during the Trump administration and the upcoming midterm elections. NPR's Don Gagne reports.
20: The delegates kicked off this week by reelecting AFL-CIO President Liz Shuler. In her acceptance speech, she first highlighted a major success.
21: We said, if you remember, we said we would organize 1 million new workers over the next 10 years. Well, guess what? We got it done in 3.
20: But alongside such victories have come huge challenges. Union representation nationally is still barely 10% of the workforce. When Shuler first took office, former President Joe Biden was in the White House and boasted of being the most pro-union president ever. Then came the second term of President Trump, who within days of taking office announced cuts to thousands of federal union jobs, appointed cabinet officials with anti-union positions, and enacted policies in favor of corporations instead of worker rights.
21: When Donald Trump ripped away the collective bargaining of 1 million federal workers, the single biggest act of union busting in American history, did we back down? Hell no.
20: The current political climate hung over the convention that included the selection of Minneapolis as the venue. This is the place where armed and masked federal immigration enforcement officials deployed by the Trump administration were met by huge protests. 2 U.S. citizens, Renee Good and Alex Preddy, were shot and killed. Bernie Burnham heads the Minnesota AFL-CIO. She said it was a moment when labor knew it needed to step up for the community at large, and that unions here sent a message to the administration.
22: They know that if they send ICE into any of your communities, you will fight just as hard as we did. And they know the labor movement will be there every single step of the way.
20: Organizations like the International Union of Painters and Allied Trades, which has 140,000 members and represents workers at construction sites, say the disruptive impact of Trump policies cannot be overstated. Jimmy Williams is the union's president.
23: It's a chilling effect amongst all workers, right? Not just union members, but non-union workers too. They go to work. scared to death every single day and won't speak out when there's workplace issues, right? Because they're afraid that going to work is going to cause a problem for them. So they just put their head down, go to work, and don't speak out.
20: Another leader told me in his union, where members were split evenly during the last election, he sees Trump support falling way off, but says that doesn't mean they're all suddenly embracing Democrats. AFL-CIO President Shuler says between now and November, labor needs to make its case and says they'll do that through social media and targeted messaging, but also through old-fashioned means that still work, one-on-one conversations between members. She says that doesn't mean the message is always politics.
0: And so that's what I've seen that we've pivoted into more is just the humanity of what we're living through right now. And, you know, it's political in the sense that ultimately it will be pointing to an election. But in the meantime, we can continue to have those conversations and, you know, people open up.
20: Shuler says if unions do their job, then members' voices will speak loudly this fall. Don Gagne, NPR News, Minneapolis.
10: Africa's top soccer referee returned to a rapturous welcome in Somalia's capital, Mogadishu, after being denied entry to the United States for the World Cup. Omar Artan was set to make history as Somalia's first ever World Cup referee. He told supporters he remains determined and promised, quote, "I will attend the next one." NPR's Africa correspondent Emmanuel Akinwotu reports.
1: A hero's return home to Somalia. Days after being denied entry to the U.S., Omar Artan was met with flowers at the airport by government officials. Dozens of fans draped him in the sky-blue Somali flag. He was welcomed by thousands who gathered at the Mogadishu Stadium in the capital, not to watch a soccer game, but to celebrate a referee. They cheered his name as he was hoisted on shoulders like a champion. Only days ago, he was turned away by U.S. border officials despite holding a diplomatic passport and valid visa, sparking widespread outrage. But his disappointment has turned into a show of pride in Somalia, a country that has been repeatedly disparaged by President Trump. "We should strive for our country and defend it. We should never be disappointed," Artan told local media. "I love my country and I encourage young people to continue pursuing their goals," he said. The decision to deny him entry was defended by Andrew Giuliani, the head of the White House World Cup Task Force.
4: "What I can tell you is that anybody who's communicating with bad actors that plan harm against the United States of America are not going to be admitted entrants. And we're not."
1: A Trump administration official, speaking on condition of anonymity, accused Artan of associating with, quote, "suspected members of terror organizations." NPR has requested a response from Artan regarding the allegations, but has been unable to reach him. In Somalia, the U.S. has been a key security partner in combating the Al-Qaeda-linked militant group, Al-Shabaab. But the U.S. accusations have caused anger in Somalia.
7: "Many Somalis feel that he has been unfairly treated."
1: Ilham Gasset is a member of parliament in the East African country.
7: "If these were genuine and credible concerns that an individual had links to terrorist organizations, many Somalis are asking why those concerns were not identified during the visa process."
1: Last year, Somalia was one of several African countries to face heavy travel restrictions to the U.S. And in April, President Trump said Somalia was, quote, "probably the worst and most dangerous country." But Artan's setback has become a celebration of Africa's best soccer referee, hailed at home after being denied the chance to fulfill his World Cup dream. At least this time. Emmanuel Akinwotu, NPR News, Lagos.
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24: After more than 10 years circling Mars, a major NASA spacecraft has officially finished its job. It spent that decade trying to answer one big question. Where did Mars's water go?
25: Understanding how the atmosphere has evolved over time tells us a lot about where the water went on Mars.
24: I'm Justin Martin, and I'm glad you'll be joining us in about 20 minutes as we look at what we learned from that long trip on 90.1 KERA News.
6: Mexico City's historic Estadio Azteca hosts the opening match for the World Cup, with Shakira slated to perform. That story from La Ciudad de México on the next morning edition from NPR News.
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24: It's a bright, sunny afternoon across the area with a high climate at near 92, which sets us up for a calm evening as it stays mostly clear, and we settle into a low around 77 later tonight. President Trump's threatening new strikes on Iran after both sides traded attacks again this week. The latest exchange is raising new concerns about the future of the ceasefire. In Dallas, Black Dance Theater has named Christy Patton Foster as its new executive director. She takes over as the company continues rebuilding after a labor dispute that ended in the settlement with its dancers. Stay with KERA News as we learn more. You can also listen on the KERA app.

0: larger the longer that they're held aloft by powerful updrafts.
1: That's the air that's rushing upward towards outer space. As those updrafts get stronger, it suspends these hailstones.
0: Cinsini found that climate change is creating stronger updrafts, and those ice dipping dots grow into frozen chunks that can smash a car windshield.
1: If you look at the hail size distribution records, there is some evidence that maybe this change is already occurring.
0: Cinsini co-authored a study published in the journal NPJ Climate and Atmospheric Science. He found it's not just hail that's getting bigger.
1: Every year, hail has a pretty hefty price tag. Last year in the United States alone, hail did over $50 billion in insured loss.
0: U.S. losses from hailstorms have increased fivefold since 2008. Kiana Holliman is a State Farm Insurance national spokesperson.
2: It's a national concern. Hailstorms are hitting often and doing damage. Just in March, those severe weather storms in the Midwest triggered over 50,000 claims.
0: State Farm says it paid more than $5.6 billion in U.S. hail claims in 2025, with about $1.4 billion paid in Texas alone, the state with the most hail damage. And compared to tornadoes, hail is much more destructive and not well understood. Cameron Nixon is a research scientist with Oklahoma University and the Storm Prediction Center.
3: Yeah, hail is, compared to tornadoes, very understudied.
0: He says given the pummeling that homes are taking from large hail, solar panels getting hammered, and cars being smashed, more science is needed in predicting and understanding hail.
3: I think when we do that, we're going to find out maybe these, 6 to 8 inch stones that are just ridiculous might actually be slightly more common than we think they are.
0: So he says we should prepare for more record smashing hail. For NPR News, I'm David Martin Davies in San Antonio.
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5: A lot more Democrats turned out to vote yesterday than people expected, even in states where the party usually doesn't have much power. I'm Justin Martin, and now that those races are officially set for November, we'll look at how that energy could shake things up this fall. That's in about 20 minutes on 90.1 KERA News.
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5: If you're heading out for the rest of the day, you'll run into plenty of sun and a high around 92. That's followed by a completely quiet night ahead as we drop down to an overnight low around 77 this evening. The White House says more military action against Iran remains on the table after a new round of U.S. and Iranian strikes. The flare-up is threatening efforts to keep a two-month-old ceasefire intact. And Dallas Black Dance Theater has selected a new executive director. Christy Patton Foster takes the helm as the company works to move beyond a highly public labor dispute. Thanks for listening to 90.1 KERA News. You can also listen on the KERA app.

0: Live footage of what look like flatbed trucks about the size of bumper cars. These are unmanned ground vehicles, battery-operated, remote-controlled land robots with cameras. And in Ukraine's arsenal of drones, they are another innovation helping the country hold its own against Russia.
1: This is the land robots. Okay.
0: The soldiers controlling these land robots are part of the ground drone unit of Ukraine's 93rd Brigade. The unit is called Alter Ego. NPR is identifying Ukrainian soldiers by first name or call sign at the request of the military, which cites security concerns. Alter Ego's commander goes by the call sign Electrician. He points to the screen showing the two unmanned ground vehicles. So one is transporting ammunition, he says, and the other has food and water for our soldiers. The drones roll past burnt-out vehicles on dirt roads that are constantly attacked by Russia. There could be mines, enemy drones, anything along the way, he says. Ukraine's military has been shifting some of the most dangerous frontline operations from humans to drones, logistics, evacuating the wounded and the bodies of the dead, and even conducting assaults on enemy positions. Ukraine's defense ministry says the country is making 25,000 ground drones in the first half of this year, more than double produced all of last year when ground drone use began in earnest. Electrician says his unit sends the ground drones to dangerous positions deep inside the front line's kill zone. Surveillance and strike drones fly overhead. Anyone or anything inside is attacked. Alter Ego's ground drones are stored in a fenced-in courtyard a short drive away from that hut with the computers. Soldiers are fixing a few drones in a workshop. The rest are lined up along a fence as if they are on guard duty. The soldiers call this place the zoo.
1: It's a robot zoo.
0: Alisher, another soldier from Alter Ego, shows us a ground robot that's just returned from a mission. It brought back a valuable aerial drone called a Vampire from the kill zone. The Vampire is often used to bomb Russian positions at night. In this case, Alisher says, the Vampire was delivering supplies and had to land in an open field. Sending two or three people to retrieve it was not an option, Alisher says. An open field is death, so a ground drone was sent instead. In today's warfare, he says, the ground drone is like an ordinary infantryman who does everything. Strikes, logistics, transport, evacuations. Missions Alisher used to carry out himself. Back in 2023, he says, his unit was ambushed and forced to retreat. And Alisher carried a 260-pound wounded soldier on his back. He says he got six herniated discs and barely made it out alive. When I saw how evacuations could be done with a ground drone, he says, I started crying. Now he sends ground drones to rescue the wounded, who crawl onto the drone, then lie down while it takes them to safety. The unit has also used ground drones in assaults on Russian enemy positions. Ground drones drove Russian troops out of two occupied villages last year. Unit member Francis says, we set up two ground drones with machine guns, then drove right into the villages to draw out enemy fire. The Russians revealed their positions, so our forces knew exactly where to strike. If this had been done with people instead of drones, he says, well, things might have turned out differently. There would have been casualties. Ukraine's military is smaller than Russia's and chronically understaffed. Ukrainian commanders say ground drones are one way to equalize this imbalance. We drive hundreds of miles to meet another ground robot unit that has pioneered the use of this technology. In a plywood hut that smells of sawdust, we meet platoon commander Vladika, who is with the 3rd Army Corps. Vladika tells us his team used ground drones last summer to surround Russian troops in a dugout as aerial strike drones flew overhead. They understood that they would be smoked out in the end, Vladika says. So at some point, they found some piece of cardboard and wrote on it that they wanted to surrender. And the Russians did.

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1: Bill Gates went before Congress today to answer questions about his past connection to Jeffrey Epstein.
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3: Mexico City's historic Estadio Azteca hosts the opening match for the World Cup, with Shakira slated to perform. That story from La Ciudad de Mexico on the next morning edition from NPR News.
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1: It should stay mostly clear tonight as we head down to an overnight low around 77. And that leads right into a hotter Thursday, where a mix of sun and clouds pushes our high up to 94 degrees. President Trump's threatening new strikes in Iran after both sides traded attacks again this week. The latest exchange is raising new concerns about the future of the ceasefire. And Dallas Black Dance Theater has named Christy Patton Foster as its new executive director. She takes over as the company continues rebuilding after a labor dispute that ended in a settlement with its dancers. Stay with KERA News as we learn more. 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
1: The World Cup is just around the corner, and it's promising a big economic impact. But some experts say the impact is exaggerated.
2: Yeah, I guess they'd have something of a little boomlet in sales tax revenue that lasts for a few weeks, and then it just goes back to where it was before.
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1: You could expect a calm night as it remains mostly clear and we drop to a low around 77 later this evening. Tomorrow brings in a few more clouds but turns even warmer with a high near 94. That's before a small chance for a stray storm develops towards Friday morning while we hold around 78 degrees. 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
6: Live from NPR News in Culver City, California, I'm Dwayne Brown. Huge changes are coming for students hoping to get help paying for college. As NPR's Corey Turner tells us, July 1st brings a major overhaul of the federal student aid system.
7: The changes were passed by Republicans last year and include new loan limits for graduate students who used to be able to borrow enough to cover the full cost of their program. After July 1st, they'll be limited to $20,500 a year. Borrowers enrolled in the Biden-era SAVE repayment plan will need to switch plans as SAVE is being shut down. And if they don't, they'll be automatically placed into one of the least flexible standard plans. July also brings the rollout of two new repayment plans that will be the only options for new borrowers moving forward. And in one more big change, the Pell Grant program for low-income students is expanding to help pay for short-term workforce.

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1: At 4:44, thanks for listening to 90.1 KERA News. I'm Justin Martin. The FIFA World Cup is just around the corner, and it's promising a big economic impact on the North Texas region. But as KERA's Dylan Duke reports, some experts say the soccer organization's projections are exaggerated.
2: At least $1.5 billion in economic impact on Dallas, a $17 billion boost in U.S. GDP, 185,000 new jobs, more healthy humans. These are just some of the benefits North Texas and FIFA officials say the World Cup will bring. But is any of it actually true? Experts KERA spoke with were skeptical at best.
3: Yeah, I guess they'd have something of a little boomlet in sales tax revenue that lasts for a few weeks and then just go back to where it was before. So in the grand scheme, it doesn't really matter that much.
2: Colm Clark is a professor of economics at Southern Methodist University. He explained that economic projections from big sports events like the World Cup are generally exaggerated. Even President Donald Trump and an event with FIFA President Gianni Infantino last year sounded suspicious.
4: It's expected to drive more than $30 billion, Johnny. I don't know about that. That sounds like a lot of money.
5: That's true.
4: Are you sure?
2: Clark said the real economic benefit comes when a country or local city starts investing in themselves so that they are a viable option to host a World Cup match in the first place. That means having robust airports, highways, public transportation, and entertainment districts.
3: When the games come to town, it's sort of like a validation. Like, yes, you are a serious city that did make yourself an obvious host.
2: So even if it is a temporary bump, there will be a boost to economic activity around the games. People will be flying into the country to spend money on hotels, alcohol, food, and their favorite team's jersey. But there's one big cost that comes with hosting the World Cup that might offset the economic bump. Safety. Some host cities are allocating tens of millions of dollars of their budget to provide security for the matches, which they legally must provide. The federal government has a $625 million rebate program to try and make up the difference for host cities like Arlington. But at the end of the day, it's taxpayer dollars that will be subsidizing these games for the hope of a profit. Bob Heer is a professor of sports management at the University of North Texas. He said he's not sure if Arlington, which is hosting more matches than any other host city, will make its money back on hosting the games. But it could get something much more valuable in return, a chance to be on the world stage.
6: This tournament gives us the opportunity to show themselves to the rest of the world, saying, hey, you know what, this is a modern, you know, economic powerhouse. Not necessarily, you know, a bunch of oil ranchers and, you know, cowboys all wearing guns.
2: So individual host cities are hoping that the global spotlight will benefit them. But the federal government under President Donald Trump's second administration hasn't been nearly as welcoming. From his global tariffs to increased immigration enforcement that's caused a drop in tourism to the war in Iran, the world is reorganizing itself to rely less on America. And that will have a real impact on the economic benefit of the World Cup if it results in less international visitors, who really drive spending and hotel bookings. Current FIFA projections assume 40% of attendees will be international fans.
6: The FIFA might have their own relations, their corporate partners who fly in people, which are, might be separate allotments. But even then, it seems like 40% seems to me like a lot.
2: So who's the real winner of these games at the end of the day? It's FIFA. They are projected to rake in over $11 billion from the World Cup. Stephen Haynes is a professor of managerial economics at the University of Texas at Dallas. He said sports organizations like FIFA will get a massive payday from the merchandise and marketing sales alone.
7: For instance, like the Super Bowl, most of that money doesn't go to the local government. It goes to the NFL and to the teams.
2: FIFA is a nonprofit, and they say the money they make gets reinvested back into the game of soccer. So maybe at the end of the day, it isn't a single legal entity or person benefiting. It's soccer, the game at the center of the whole event. For KERA News, I'm Dylan Duke.
1: That spike in gas prices from the war with Iran is making just about everything else more expensive. New numbers show overall prices jumped more than 4% over the last year, the fastest climb we've seen in 3 years. I'm Justin Martin. In about 20 minutes, we'll look at where we're feeling that squeeze the most and if there's any relief in sight on 90.1 KERA News.
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9: This is not about just going to a Stars game. People are going to come, bring their kids. It's going to have open areas. It's infused in the community.
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0: From NPR News, this is All Things Considered. I'm Elsa Chang.
10: And I'm Mary Louise Kelly. Y'all, it is almost here. The FIFA Men's World Cup kicks off tomorrow. 48 teams competing in 104 matches played over the next 6 weeks in the United States, Mexico, and Canada. Now, if you, like me, are tracking the chances for the U.S. team, you'd be hard-pressed to find someone who knows that team from more angles than Greg Berhalter. He is the first man in U.S. history to participate in the FIFA World Cup as both a player and head coach. And oh, by the way, this time he is also a proud dad. His son Sebastian is on the U.S. roster. Greg Berhalter is in our New York bureau. Welcome to All Things Considered.
11: Thank you. Thanks for having me.
10: All right, let's get right into it. First U.S. match is Friday against Paraguay. What are you watching for?
11: So that's a great question. You know, really how the U.S. comes out. Do they come out nervous? Are they tentative? Or do they come out with energy, with speed, and really take the game to Paraguay?
10: So it's what, like the first minute, first 5 minutes where you know how this might go?
11: Exactly. First couple minutes of the game, I think, will be important. And then, you know, who plays, right? Because there are a couple question marks still for in the lineup and trying to figure out exactly, you know, who's the personnel they're going to have. But really, it's the mindset of, you know, how's this group coming out?
10: Join Kate.

0: 26 games.
1: I hope that America really embraces the celebration of a World Cup and the celebration of soccer throughout this month. You know, we're going to be hosting so many different nations. We get to show them the best part of America. We get to show them our land, our country, how we do sporting events. And then from a team performance standpoint, I hope we remember this as the best World Cup ever. The team is ready. The team is prepared. The players have the experience of a World Cup, and it's on home soil. And for fans, for American fans, we get behind our team and we ride them all the way. And I think that's what I'd love to remember the World Cup by.
0: Greg Berhalter, former U.S. men's national team player, also former head coach and now soccer dad. Thank you. Happy World Cup.
1: Thank you.
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3: The Trump administration setting up strict travel bans, mandatory quarantines to fight outbreaks of hantavirus and Ebola. 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I'm Justin Martin, and I hope you'll join us tomorrow morning as we look at these new health orders on 90.1 KERA News. 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
3: New data out today shows gas prices pushed inflation to a three-year high, forcing families to dip into savings. This is obviously a problem for most Americans and for the Trump administration, with the midterms right around the corner. I'm Justin Martin. This is All Things Considered. The White House has been hostile to organized labor, and some union leaders say the impact on workers has been significant.
9: It's a chilling effect. They go to work scared to death every single day and won't speak out when there's workplace issues.
3: We'll have more on the challenges facing unions in the age of Trump after the headlines on 90.1 KERA News.
10: Live from NPR News in Washington, I'm Ryland Barton. The U.S. is launching more of what it calls self-defense strikes against targets in Iran. According to a statement from U.S. Central Command, the strikes came at the commander-in-chief's direction and are, quote, in response to Iran's warranted and continued aggression. Today, Trump said Iran has, quote, taken too long to negotiate a deal. He says the U.S. was retaliating for Iran downing an Apache helicopter earlier this week.
11: We're going to be attacking them and attacking them very hard.
12: You're resuming
11: bombing? We are. Based on the helicopter, I guess we have the right to do that. You know, they shot down a very incredible, actually an incredible machine.
10: Tehran fired back at U.S. allied countries in the region today. The escalating attacks are threatening to derail efforts to end the war. Federal employees are being notified that they could soon be reclassified as at-will employees, making it easier to fire them. From member station WAMU, Jenny Abamu reports this comes after President Trump signed an order stripping protections from thousands of federal workers.
12: This month, federal workers started getting emails about a new job classification called Schedule Policy / Career. According to multiple employees at the National Institutes of Health in Maryland, all of whom requested anonymity because they feared retribution. One message reviewed by WAMU that went out to employees at the Department of Health and Human Services said notices about classification changes would be sent throughout the week. The classification change means the employee is at will and stripped of long-standing civil service protections. This follows a June 3rd executive order from President Trump. Federal unions are fighting the order in court. Employees say they're still waiting to learn how many federal workers are affected. For NPR News, I'm Jenny Abamu in Bethesda.
10: The Men's Soccer World Cup kicks off tomorrow with games hosted in U.S., Mexico, and Canada. The head of FIFA says he doesn't regret selecting the U.S. as one of the hosts, despite stories of visa denials and border control passage issues for players, staff, and fans. NPR's Becky Sullivan reports.
13: After facing questions about ticket prices, visa issues, and Iran, FIFA President Gianni Infantino was asked point blank, do you regret choosing the U.S. to host this tournament?
14: No, I don't regret anything. I think
13: he dismissed the suggestion that there have been more challenges than in years past.
14: It's normal for an event of this magnitude. I'd always hope there are no issues, but hey, that's what we have to deal with.
13: The Iranian team was forced to relocate their base camp to Tijuana. The team will fly in for their three group stage games in the U.S. A Somali referee was denied entry altogether earlier this week. Infantino called that situation unfortunate, but said at the end of the day, security decisions are up to the host country. Becky Sullivan, NPR News.
10: Another sell-off for AI stocks dragged the U.S. market down today. The Nasdaq slid nearly 2%. The Dow tumbled more than 1.75%. This is NPR News.
15: At 5:04, I'm William Padmore with KERA News. A North Texas couple will spend decades behind bars for operating a pandemic-era pyramid scheme the Justice Department says disproportionately targeted African-American communities. Federal prosecutors say Frisco residents LaShonda and Marlon Moore convinced thousands of people nationwide to join a program called Blessings in No Time. Participants were promised an 800% return on a $1,400 payment. But investigators say the operation depended on recruiting new paying members rather than legitimate investments. The couple was sentenced to 40 years each in federal prison after authorities linked the scheme to more than $30 million in victim losses. End of course star results out today show more Texas students did better this year than last across all five subjects. As KERA's Bill Zeeble reports, most Dallas County students did better than others statewide.
16: The Texas Education Agency says statewide, more students met grade-level proficiency this year than last in algebra, biology, English 1 and 2, and U.S. history. And students in most Dallas County districts also showed improvements year over year. Chelsea Jeffrey is with the nonprofit Commit Partnership.
17: If you are a student in Dallas County who is economically disadvantaged, you are more likely to be on grade level than the average economically disadvantaged student across the state of Texas.
16: Jeffrey says more work's needed. Roughly half the students failed to meet grade standards in algebra and English 1. For KERA News, I'm Bill Zeeble in Dallas.
15: Dallas Black Dance Theater has a new leader. Christy Patton Foster will take over as executive director. Patton Foster replaces longtime leader Zanetta Drew. Drew retired in 2025. I'm William Padmore for KERA News.
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0: This is All Things Considered from NPR News. I'm Mary Louise Kelly in Washington.
2: And I'm Elsa Chang in Culver City, California. The government's latest cost of living report shows consumer prices in May were up more than 4% from this time last year. That is the biggest increase in more than 3 years, and Americans are feeling the effects.
0: One of them is 44-year-old Jennifer Browning of Gulfport, Mississippi. She has been looking for regular employment for 2 years, and she's having a hard time making ends meet.
18: I am piecing together so much like gig work and then freelance work. So it's like kind of nonstop.
2: Higher energy costs have been a big driver of inflation since the U.S. and Israel launched the war with Iran. 29-year-old Aaron Corey of Phoenix, Arizona, has had to cut back on his air conditioning use.
19: There's still like an hour right when I wake up when it's below 80 degrees, and so I'll open up windows and doors just to get that breeze in.
0: For more on the latest inflation numbers, let's bring in NPR's Scott Horsley. Hey, Scott.
20: Hi, Mary Louise.
0: So all of us who have filled up our cars, gas tanks recently, know gas prices are up, way up since the war in Iran started. How is that factoring into the inflation picture?
20: Yeah, the wartime spike in gas prices is pushing inflation in exactly the wrong direction. Overall, prices rose 0.5% just between April and May, and energy prices, especially gasoline, accounted for more than 60% of that total jump. Haley Shearer is really feeling the pinch of those high gas prices. She commutes from her home in Richfield, Minnesota, to a job in St. Paul. And Shearer says even though her Honda Civic gets pretty good mileage, she is watching the gas gauge the whole way.
21: It could be about 30 minutes if there's traffic, and sometimes up to 45 minutes just because of summer construction. They kind of joke that Minnesota has two seasons, which is construction and winter, and we are in the full swing of construction season, unfortunately.
20: AAA says the average price of gas nationwide is now $4.15 a gallon. It has come down a little bit in recent days, but it's still about $1.17 more than when the war started.
0: And are people's paychecks keeping up with the higher cost of living?
20: Generally speaking, no. And that's an unfortunate turnaround. For most of the last 3 years, wages were going up faster than prices, so workers were seeing real improvement in their purchasing power. But now the average worker is losing ground. Shearer works for the Minnesota Historical Society, and her union just negotiated a tentative contract. She says the wage increases called for in that contract are no match for 4%+ inflation.
21: There is a lot of nervousness because we are trying to balance not wanting people to lose their jobs in a job market that's pretty challenging, in an economy that's just having a really difficult time.
20: Even though unemployment is low, workers don't have a lot of bargaining power right now. So wage gains have been cooling off just as inflation's heating up. You know, average wages in May were up just 3.4% from a year ago. And with prices climbing faster than that, paychecks just aren't stretching as far as they used to.
0: And we're talking a lot here, Scott, about gas prices. Are high gas prices pushing up the cost of other things?
20: Right now, the scary inflation is largely limited to energy. There was a concern we'd see some spillover effects that, you know, sky-high diesel prices, for example, would drive up the cost of everything that moves by truck or train. But for the most part, that's not happening. Grocery prices rose just 0.1% last month. Overall, goods inflation remains fairly tame. The one place we are seeing some spillover is in airfares. They're up about 27% over the last year as airlines wrestle with much higher jet fuel costs.
0: Set against all that, we know President Trump has been demanding lower interest rates with inflation rising. Is that likely?
20: Not anytime soon. You know, the new Fed chairman, Kevin Warsh, is set to lead his first rate-setting meeting next week. And at that meeting, we'll get a bunch of new forecasts. But with inflation this high, it seems like a safe bet that interest rates are probably going to remain elevated for a while.
0: That's NPR Scott Horsley. Thank you.
20: You're welcome.
2: The AFL-CIO, which is the country's largest and most important labor organization, gathered in Minneapolis this week. The focus was on new union organizing during the Trump administration and the upcoming midterm elections. NPR's Don Gagne reports.
22: The delegates kicked off this week by reelecting AFL-CIO President Liz Shuler. In her acceptance speech, she first highlighted a major success.
23: We said, if you remember, we said we would organize 1 million new workers over the next 10 years. Well, guess what? We got it done in three.
22: But alongside such victories have come huge challenges. Union representation nationally is still barely 10% of the workforce. When Shuler first took office, former President Joe Biden was in the White House and boasted of being the most pro-union president ever. Then came the second term of President Trump, who within days of taking office announced cuts to thousands of federal union jobs, appointed cabinet officials with anti-union positions, and enacted policies in favor of corporations instead of worker rights.
23: When Donald Trump ripped away the collective bargaining of 1 million federal workers, the single biggest act of union busting in American history, did we back down? Hell no.
22: The current political climate hung over the convention that included the selection of Minneapolis as the venue. This is the place where armed and masked federal immigration enforcement officials deployed by the Trump administration were met by huge protests. Two U.S. citizens, Renee Good and Alex Preddy, were shot and killed. Bernie Burnham heads the Minnesota AFL-CIO. She said it was a moment when labor knew it needed to step up for the community at large, and that unions here sent a message to the administration.
1: They know that if they send ICE into any of your communities, you will fight just as hard as we did. And they know the labor movement will be there every single step of the way.
22: Organizations like the International Union of Painters and Allied Trades, which has 140,000 members and represents workers at construction sites, say the disruptive impact of Trump policies cannot be overstated. Jimmy Williams is the union's president.
9: It's a chilling effect amongst all workers, right? Not just union members, but non-union workers too. They go to work scared to death every single day and won't speak out when there's workplace issues, right? Because they're afraid that going to work is going to cause a problem for them. So they just put their head down, go to work, and don't speak out.
22: Another leader told me in his union, where members were split evenly during the last election, he sees Trump support falling way off, but says that doesn't mean they're all suddenly embracing Democrats. AFL-CIO President Shuler says between now and November, labor needs to make its case, and says they'll do that through social media and targeted messaging, but also through old-fashioned means that still work, one-on-one conversations between members. She says that doesn't mean the message is always politics.
4: And so that's what I've seen that we've pivoted into more, is just the humanity of what we're living through right now. And, you know, it's political in the sense that ultimately it will be pointing to an election. But in the meantime, we can continue to have those conversations and, you know, people open up.
22: Shuler says if unions do their job, then members' voices will speak loudly this fall. Don Gagne, NPR News, Minneapolis.
0: Africa's top soccer referee returned to a rapturous welcome in Somalia's capital, Mogadishu, after being denied entry to the United States for the World Cup. Omar Artan was set to make history as Somalia's first ever World Cup referee. He told supporters he remains determined and promised, quote, "I will attend the next one." NPR's Africa correspondent Emmanuel Akinwotu reports.
5: A hero's return home to Somalia. Days after being denied entry to the U.S., Omar Artan was met with flowers at the airport by government officials. Dozens of fans draped him in the sky-blue Somali flag. He was welcomed by thousands who gathered at the Mogadishu Stadium in the capital, not to watch a soccer game, but to celebrate a referee. They cheered his name as he was hoisted on shoulders like a champion. Only days ago, he was turned away by U.S. border officials despite holding a diplomatic passport and valid visa, sparking widespread outrage. But his disappointment has turned into a show of pride in Somalia, a country that has been repeatedly disparaged by President Trump. "We should strive for our country and defend it. We should never be disappointed," Artan told local media. "I love my country and I encourage young people to continue pursuing their goals," he said. The decision to deny him entry was defended by Andre Giuliani, the head of the White House World Cup Task Force.
8: "What I can tell you is that anybody who's communicating with bad actors
3: that plant harm against the United States of America are not going to be admitted entrants. And we're not
5: a Trump administration official speaking on condition of anonymity accused Artan of associating with, quote, suspected members of terror organizations. NPR has requested a response from Artan regarding the allegations, but has been unable to reach him. In Somalia, the U.S. has been a key security partner in combating the al-Qaeda-linked militant group al-Shabaab. But the U.S. accusations have caused anger in Somalia.
7: Many Somalis feel that he has been unfairly treated.
5: Ilham Gasset is a member of parliament in the East African country.
7: If these were genuine and credible concerns that an individual had links to terrorist organizations, many Somalis are asking why those concerns were not identified during the visa process.
5: Last year, Somalia was one of several African countries to face heavy travel restrictions to the U.S. And in April, President Trump said Somalia was, quote, probably the worst and most dangerous country. But Artan's setback has become a celebration of Africa's best soccer referee, hailed at home after being denied the chance to fulfill his World Cup dream. At least this time. Emmanuel Akinwotu, NPR News, Lagos.
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8: After more than 10 years circling Mars, a major NASA spacecraft has officially finished its job. It spent that decade trying to answer one big question. Where did the water go?
11: Understanding how the atmosphere has evolved over time tells us a lot about where the water went on Mars.
8: I'm Justin Martin, and I'm glad you'll be joining us in about 20 minutes as we look at what we've learned from that long trip on 90.1 KERA News.
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8: Should be mostly clear tonight as temperatures drop to an overnight low around 77, setting us up for a warm Thursday where a blend of sun and clouds pushes our high up to 94. President Trump is threatening new strikes on Iran after both sides traded attacks again this week. The latest exchange is raising new concerns about the future of the ceasefire. And Carmelo Anthony has filed a notice of appeal following his murder conviction in the death of Frisco teenager Austin Metcalf. The filing comes one day after Anthony was sentenced to 35 years in prison. Stay with KERA News as we learn more. You can also listen on the KERA app.

0: You're listening to All Things Considered from NPR News. Summer storms can bring heavy rain, flash flooding, tornadoes, and of course, hail. Sometimes the hail is the size of a pea and harmless. Other times, it is big enough to smash windshields, shred roofs, and leave homeowners with costly repairs. And new research shows that hail could be getting larger. Texas Public Radio's David Martin Davies has more.
1: Guys, there are some more massive ones in this field over here. We're getting hail that is huge.
2: On March 10th, Matthew Capucci sprang out of his car to check out freshly fallen hail.
1: Holy record hail!
2: Capucci is the senior meteorologist at MyRadar, a weather app. Wearing a hard hat, he is recording himself running through an unplanted farm field covered in large hailstones in Kanaki, Illinois, about 60 miles south of Chicago.
3: We're talking millions and millions of hailstones in excess of 6 inches in diameter. That's bigger than a softball. It's bigger than a DVD. That's almost cantaloupe size.
2: Capucci says the biggest hailstone he found that day would have been a new Illinois state record, but even bigger hail was recovered nearby.
3: The Denault family found a 6.6-inch stone, and then someone else found a stone near 8 inches in diameter, but unfortunately it melted before it could be measured.
2: Victor Gensini is a professor of meteorology at Northern Illinois University.
4: One of the big challenges is always getting people to save the hail after they see it.
2: Gensini says there's evidence that hailstones are getting bigger, and that's because of climate change. A warmer atmosphere creates more powerful thunderstorms. Hail forms when drops of water are juggled up into the clouds and freeze. The dipping dots of ice grow larger the longer that they're held aloft by powerful updrafts.
4: That's the air that's rushing upward towards outer space. As those updrafts get stronger, it suspends these hailstones.
2: Gensini found that climate change is creating stronger updrafts, and those ice dipping dots grow into frozen chunks that can smash a car windshield.
4: If you look at the hail size distribution records, there is some evidence that maybe this change is already occurring.
2: Gensini co-authored a study published in the journal NPJ Climate and Atmospheric Science. He found it's not just hail that's getting bigger.
4: Every year, hail has a pretty hefty price tag. Last year in the United States alone, hail did over $50 billion in insured loss.
2: U.S. losses from hailstorms have increased fivefold since 2008. Kiana Holliman is a State Farm Insurance national spokesperson.
5: It's a national concern. Hailstorms are hitting often and doing damage. Just in March, those severe weather storms in the Midwest triggered over 50,000 claims.
2: State Farm says it paid more than $5.6 billion in U.S. hail claims in 2025, with about $1.4 billion paid in Texas alone, the state with the most hail damage. And compared to tornadoes, hail is much more destructive and not well understood. Cameron Nixon is a research scientist with Oklahoma University and the Storm Prediction Center.
6: Yeah, hail is, compared to tornadoes, very understudied.
2: He says given the pummeling that homes are taking from large hail, solar panels getting hammered, and cars being smashed, more science is needed in predicting and understanding hail.
6: I think when we do that, we're going to find out maybe these, 6 to 8 inch stones that are just ridiculous might actually be slightly more common than we think they are.
2: So he says we should prepare for more record smashing hail. For NPR News, I'm David Martin Davies in San Antonio.
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8: A lot more Democrats turned out to vote yesterday than people expected, even in states where the party usually doesn't have much power. I'm Justin Martin, and now that those races are officially set for November, we'll look at how that energy could shake things up this fall in about 20 minutes on 90.1 KERA News.
9: Plano leaders are backing a proposed Dallas Stars Arena and Entertainment District at the Shops at Willow Bend. 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
10: This is not about just going to a Stars game. 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It's going to have open areas. 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
8: Clear weather carries us through the night as we head down to a low around 77 later this evening, which leads into a hot Thursday with a high near 94. And tomorrow night should hit a low around 78. The White House says military action against Iran remains on the table. It's after a new round of U.S. and Iranian strikes. The flare-up is threatening efforts to keep a two-month-old ceasefire intact. Carmelo Anthony is appealing his murder conviction and the death of Frisco teenager Austin Metcalf. The move comes one day after Anthony was sentenced to 35 years in prison. 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You can also listen on the KERA app.

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1: Prices across the country are climbing at their fastest pace in over 3 years. And a big reason for that sudden jump is what we're all paying at the pump since the U.S. went to war with Iran. I'm Justin Martin, and tomorrow morning we'll track where those fuel costs are heading next. That's on 90.1 KERA News. And don't forget, you can always ask your smart speaker to play KERA.
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1: FIFA's defending World Cup ticket prices saying they match North American sports. Tickets start around $140, with some seats topping $32,000. This comes as Attorney General Ken Paxton investigates ticket pricing in Texas. I'm Justin Martin. This is All Things Considered. The Trump administration's been trying to obtain the private medical records of transgender youth.
8: It is pure harassment. It's just an effort to frighten people, to intimidate doctors out of providing the care.
1: Now, a federal judge has temporarily blocked those efforts in California. We'll have more on that story after the headlines on 90.1 KERA News.
9: Live from NPR News in Washington, I'm Ryland Barton. The U.S. has resumed strikes on Iran after President Trump said Iran was taking too long to negotiate a peace deal. The countries have traded attacks several times, despite Trump repeatedly saying the war is winding down soon. NPR's Deepa Shivram has more.
10: Trump says Iran downed a U.S. Army helicopter earlier this week. Both pilots were unharmed. On Tuesday, the U.S. resumed strikes on Iran to retaliate, and Trump said more strikes would follow.
11: We'll see what happens, but we hit them hard yesterday, and we're going to hit them again hard today.
10: The renewed conflict likely means the war with Iran that Trump and Israel started will go on even longer, contrary to the president's repeated claims that it would be short and that an end is in sight. Trump also claimed that a peace deal has been fully negotiated with Iran, but Iran just needs to sign it. Negotiations have been going on for weeks, with little signs of a deal being reached soon. Deepa Shivaram, NPR News, the White House.
9: A key spy law that the government says underpins more than 60% of President Trump's daily intelligence briefing might expire Friday, despite a deal that appeared to be coming together in Congress to extend it. NPR's Eric McDaniel reports.
12: The president has doubled down on Bill Pulte to be the acting director of national intelligence. Pulte, head of a housing finance agency, has been a prominent partisan attack dog for the president, leveraging confidential information to go after the president's perceived enemies. That concerns Democrats, many of whom already worried about how the spy law known as FISA 702 has been used to peruse Americans' private electronic communications without a court warrant. If Pulte can use mortgage forms to further Trump's vendettas, what could he do with the whole U.S. surveillance apparatus, the thinking goes. It will be tough for Republicans to find a path forward largely on their own. A number of GOP lawmakers are also worried about the law's privacy risks. Eric McDaniel, NPR News, the Capitol.
9: Inflation hit 4.2% last month, the highest rate in 3 years, with higher energy costs pushing up prices across the economy. Economists say consumers are likely to keep feeling the squeeze ahead of the midterm elections. NPR's Windsor Johnston reports.
13: Rising energy costs continue to work their way through the economy, pushing up the price of everything from food and airfare to shipping and manufacturing. Economist Mark Zandi says consumers shouldn't expect much relief anytime soon.
14: You know that old adage that prices go up like a rocket, they come down like a feather. Oil prices now are kind of sort of around $90 a barrel. Now that may be about as low as it gets for a while, even if the president nails down some kind of deal here in the next few days, few weeks.
13: Zandi says the typical household has paid more than $500 in added energy costs since February. That alone is more than the roughly $350 families received in tax relief this year. Windsor Johnston, NPR News.
9: AI stocks dragged the U.S. stock market down today. This is NPR.
5: At 6:04, I'm William Padmore with KERA News. Carmelo Anthony's attorneys are appealing his Collin County murder conviction. KERA's Carolyn Love reports the jury sentenced him to 35 years in prison yesterday for the fatal stabbing of 17-year-old Austin Metcalf.
15: Collin County court records didn't indicate the basis for Anthony's appeal. The trial gained national attention over the issues of race. Anthony is black and Metcalf was white. The jury was mostly white, and none of the jurors were black. The state struck down three potential black jurors because they were educators. The defense raised a Batson challenge. That's based on a Supreme Court ruling that said lawyers can't remove potential jurors based on their race. Anthony's trial attorneys also asked the court to appoint him an appellate attorney. For KERA News, I'm Caroline Love in Dallas.
5: A North Texas couple will spend decades behind bars for operating a pandemic-era pyramid scheme the Justice Department says disproportionately targeted African-American communities. Federal prosecutors say Frisco residents LaShonda and Marlon Moore convinced thousands of people nationwide to join a program called Blessings in No Time. Participants were promised an 800% return on a $1,400 payment, but investigators say the operation depended on recruiting new paying members rather than legitimate investments. The couple was sentenced to 40 years each in federal prison. Dallas Black Dance Theater named Christy Patton Foster as its new executive director. Patton Foster has over 20 years of nonprofit leadership experience. She's looking forward to celebrating the company's 50th season.
16: Very few arts organizations reach this milestone, and we are very excited and very happy to be at this point. And again, my role is to make sure that we are successful here and into the future.
5: I'm William Padmore with KERA News.
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12: On a Wednesday, it's All Things Considered from NPR News. I'm Mary Louise Kelly in Washington.
0: And I'm Elsa Chang in Culver City, California. Voters in Nevada, South Carolina, North Dakota, and Maine made their primary choices yesterday. That includes the high-profile Democratic Senate primary in Maine, where embattled oyster farmer Graham Plattner easily clinched the nomination. And President Trump's influence on the Republican Party continued to be on display. Joining us now with an update is NPR's Stephen Fowler. Hi, Stephen.
18: Hey there.
0: Hey. Okay, let's start with the Maine Senate primary. What does Plattner's victory, you think, say about the overall state of the Democratic Party? Like, how much can we actually glean?
18: I mean, it's not as much as what some Democrats and Republicans may want you to think.
0: Okay.
18: I mean, the seat is a must-win for both parties in their quest to control the Senate chamber after the midterms. And that zero-sum nature means there's perhaps a more forgiving lens that voters in Maine have for the myriad controversies around Plattner that have come up. Here's Plattner speaking last night at his victory party.
19: Redemption is not just some simple or easy destination. It's a journey. I've made mistakes in my life, mistakes that I regret, that I live with, and that I continue to learn from.

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1: 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I'm Justin Martin. 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
2: Mexico City's historic Estadio Azteca hosts the opening match for the World Cup with Shakira slated to perform. That story from La Ciudad de Mexico on the next morning edition from NPR News.
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1: It should be mostly clear tonight as we head down to an overnight low around 77. That leads right into a hotter Thursday where a mix of sun and clouds pushes our high up to 94. President Trump's threatening new strikes on Iran after both sides traded attacks again this week. The latest exchanges raising new concerns about the future of the ceasefire. And Carmelo Anthony is appealing his conviction in the fatal stabbing of Frisco teenager Austin Metcalf. The filing came less than a day after Anthony was sentenced to 35 years in prison. Stay with KERA News as we learn more. 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
1: I'm William Padmore with KERA News. Carmelo Anthony, the now 19-year-old convicted in the stabbing death of fellow teen Austin Metcalf, plans to appeal. Anthony was sentenced yesterday to 35 years in prison for the killing. The case has drawn national attention and controversy over the race of both teens. Anthony is black and Metcalf was white. None of the jurors were black. Details online at keranews.org. Also on our website, end of course star results out today show more Texas students did better this year than last across all five subjects. The Texas Education Agency says statewide, more students met grade level proficiency in algebra, biology, English 1 and 2, and U.S. history. Even with the good news, experts say more work is needed. The details at keranews.org. I'm William Padmore with KERA News.
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6: In Los Angeles, I'm Kyle Risdahl. It is Wednesday today, the 10th of June. Good as it always is to have you along, everybody. Regular listeners to this program will know that there is rarely only unadulterated good or only unadulterated bad economic news. Does that happen sometimes? Sure. Did it happen today? No, it did not. Before you start throwing things, though, hear me out, because there is, or there are, at least two sides to today's data. Begin, we shall, with the unadulterated bad. Consumer prices were up 4.2% last month. You've heard that already. That is the year-over-year increase. And yes, it was driven in very large part by the energy shocks thanks to President Trump's war with Iran. And that is, as Marketplace's Elizabeth Trovall reports to get

Here's one for the 16 to 19-year-olds among you, or perhaps more accurately, the parents of same. The unemployment rate for 16 to 19-year-olds right now, this is data from the Federal Reserve Bank of St. Louis, is almost 15%. So you'd think teenagers would be eager for pretty much any job they could get. Turns out, though, that one of the classic summer jobs, camp counselor, is losing.

of a policy dilemma, slowish growth and rising inflation, in case that sounds, you know, familiar. Our media production team includes Brian Allison, John Foki, Montana Johnson, Drew Jostan, Gary O'Keefe, and Charlton Thorpe. Alex Simpson is the manager of media production. And I'm Kai Rizdahl. We will see you tomorrow, everybody.

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1: Mexico City's historic Estadio Azteca hosts the opening match for the World Cup, with Shakira slated to perform. That story from La Ciudad de Mexico on the next morning edition from NPR News.
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6: From WHYY in Philadelphia, this is Fresh Air. I'm Tanya Mosley. Today, actor Josh O'Connor. He's the lead in the new Steven Spielberg film, Disclosure Day, a sci-fi thriller about a man who decides the world deserves to know the truth about alien life. O'Connor became well known for his roles as a young Prince Charles in The Crown, and a young priest in Knives Out, and a sheep farmer in God's Own Country. We talk about preparing in secret to star in a big summer blockbuster, why he initially had no interest in playing Prince Charles, and why he gets sick after completing almost every role. We also get into why he's drawn to the particular men he plays, and how after years of disappearing into other people, he's looking forward to a break, a chance, as he puts it, to just be himself for a while. And TV critic David Bean Cooley reviews new documentaries on Lorne Michaels and Martin Short. First News.
7: Live from NPR News in Washington, I'm Ryland Barton. A federal judge has denied a request to temporarily block the Justice Department's nearly $1.8 billion fund to compensate President Trump's allies who say they were targeted for prosecution. NPR's Ryan Lucas reports.
8: The lawsuit was filed by the group Citizens for Responsibility and Ethics in Washington. The Justice Department says the case is moot because the department has said it is not moving forward with the anti-weaponization fund. The watchdog group, however, says the fund has not been formally rescinded, and so on paper, it still legally exists. So it is asking the court to temporarily block the fund for now. At a hearing in federal court, U.S. District Judge Richard Leon denied that request. The judge said the issue does appear to be moot because of the Justice Department's public declarations, but he also warned the government not to play possum with the court. Ryan Lucas, NPR News, Washington.
7: Voters in several states made their primary choices yesterday, setting the stage for this year's midterm elections. The two major parties won't face each other until the fall, but as NPR's Stephen Fowler explains, Democratic turnout was up in key states.
9: Let's look at South Carolina. It's a southern state where Republicans actually blocked a Trump-backed push for redistricting this year out of concerns, among other things, that it would juice Democratic turnout in a pretty Democratic-friendly year. They were right. Democrats literally doubled their turnout from the 2022 midterm primaries, and there was record early voting. You had similar turnout dynamics in Nevada, which has some of the most competitive governor and House races this fall as well.
7: NPR's Stephen Fowler reporting. A Republican-led effort to repeal a ban on logging in what are known as roadless national forests is now gaining traction in Congress. NPR's Kirk Sigler reports Senate Republicans successfully attached an amendment to a broader wildfire prevention bill.
10: The quarter-century-old roadless rule bans logging on tens of millions of acres of pristine national forests, though there are carve-outs for wildfire prevention work. Republicans on the powerful Senate Energy and Natural Resources Committee want a full repeal, though. Its chairman, Mike Lee of Utah, has gained national attention for pushing to sell federal public lands, which in a hearing caught the ire of Washington Democrat Maria Cantwell.
11: On our side of the aisle, we would like to continue to acquire public land and set it aside for the general public to use.
10: The GOP push